0: comments overwhelmingly against it. Another federal agency, the National Capital Planning Commission, will consider the arch at its next meeting in early June. Rachel Treisman, NPR News.
1: And SpaceX has canceled a launch of the latest version of the massive Starship rocket tonight, just as the company prepares an initial public stock offering. When it eventually flies, it will be uncrewed, but a subsequent version could return astronauts to the surface of the moon. The company says Starship is key to launching more satellites for its Starlink wireless internet network, and it plans to use the rocket to lift cargo and eventually as many as 100 people at a time into orbit as part of its goal of colonizing Mars. U.S. stocks ticked higher today following the latest reversal for oil prices. You're listening to NPR News from Washington. Israel says it has deported hundreds of activists who took part in a flotilla attempting to breach Israel's naval blockade of Gaza. About 420 activists were flown to Istanbul. The flotilla attempted to draw attention to Gaza's conditions with over 50 boats. Israel called it a PR stunt for Hamas. A leading national science advocacy group is calling for a public hearing for the nomination of Jim O'Neill to head the National Science Foundation. The agency has been in turmoil recently under the Trump administration. NPR's Acadia Riddle reports.
2: The American Association for the Advancement of Science is the largest general advocacy group of its kind. Its leadership expressed grave concern about Jim O'Neill, President Trump's choice to head one of the most important federal agencies in the country, writing, quote, "A confirmation hearing is essential if Congress is to determine whether Mr. O'Neill is up to the task," unquote. With experience in Silicon Valley, among other fields, O'Neill does not have a deep science background. The organization stressed that science is already suffering, noting that money is not being distributed to researchers and that scientists are fleeing to other countries, including China. The U.S., it warns, is gambling with the pipeline of talent for the next generation when it comes to scientific discovery. Katie Riddle, NPR News.
1: Some lucky New York City residents will get a chance to snag cheap seats to this summer's high-priced World Cup. Mayor Zoran Mamdani announced that 1,000 tickets costing $50 will be made available to residents of the city. It'll be available for all games played at MetLife Stadium in New Jersey, except for the finals. This is NPR News from Washington.
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5: I'm Blake Farmer, and this is Nashville. It's a roundabout edition, meaning it's your turn to talk. It's not just us here trying to figure out the way to say some things in polite company about intimacy, relationships, and our changing bodies. Our guest today, an open-minded geriatrician, a no BS sex therapist, and a former megachurch pastor who has a lot to say about the way religious shame hangs over much of this discussion, especially here in, some might call the buckle of the Bible Belt. Next Stage Season 2 is made possible by Blue Cross Blue Shield of Tennessee and by the West End Home Foundation, advancing aging with dignity and strengthening communities. Let me welcome our guests as I, pitch them here to the audience, and they aren't so sure about what I'm saying about that. Dr. James Powers of Vanderbilt, a geriatrician who's back to share his expertise on this topic. Welcome to the show.
6: Thank you, Blake. Good to be here.
5: Raven O'Rourke's a certified sex therapist with Between the Lakes, as in the lakes around Mount Juliet. Between the Lakes Therapy. Welcome. Thank you for being here.
7: Thank you for having me.
5: And Jim Palmer's a former pastor at a certified megachurch who has left the faith and written about the shame and stigma around sexuality that can follow us even into old age, which I think is a pretty incredible topic that we'll broach here shortly. But Jim, thanks for being here.
8: Thanks, Blake.
5: And flying in from Costa Rica, where you call home these days after many years in Nashville. Phones are open this hour, and we are happy to tackle anything that might have come up for you over this series. And I don't mean to suggest that you've been listening wall to wall. wall. But, you know, we've been talking dating apps, broadening our definition of intimacy. Big discussion yesterday about menopause. Perhaps you have thoughts. I know I was sending that episode to a few folks. We're going to loosely organize this episode into some of the physical issues, medical, then sexuality and relationships. And we'll close with a discussion of spirituality. The number to join us is 615-760-2000. You can also drop a comment in the chat on the video stream if you're watching. Hello. It's youtube.com/@WPLN. Just open that chat and the team will get me some of those messages to have on the air. You know, before the show, we got this call from Angela Hobbs.
7: Hi. I was recently on an episode of This is Nashville and their new season on aging, and I wanted to call in and say what a really enjoyable experience I had. The whole team was really wonderful. I would love to see at some point in the future, maybe the topic of eating disorders being discussed, particularly as it relates to menopausal women as they navigate this pervasive diet culture and wrestle with their changing bodies later in life. Mm. Thanks so much.
5: Thank you, Angela. And for others who've been on the show over the last 2 weeks, perhaps you're as primed as anyone to join the conversation and help us fill in any holes we've left. The number 615-760-2000. Dr. Powers, what do you see with eating disorders in postmenopausal patients? Is that a thing?
6: Well, we don't generally call it eating disorders so much as weight gain. And this is actually something very common as we age. Generally, we are less active. We also tend to maintain our intake, our dietary habits that we've had throughout life. And that adds weight to our bodies. It's also true that we metabolize more slowly as we get older. We have less muscle mass, actually the fat buildup is very hard to control. And we generally try to get people to maintain weight. The other side of the discussion is that if you lose excessive weight, particularly if we're talking about much older people like 70 and older, you actually lose a lot of muscle mass.
5: Mm. Is there anything related to menopause that is causing that weight gain typically?
6: Not that I am aware of. It comes, I think, with aging by itself. Menopause, typically the average age is about 49 and a half years. So these are not that really old a population here.
5: Well, thank you for saying that, actually. you know, one of the interesting things about doing anything about aging is talking to folks who don't feel like they are whatever you want to call them in the second half of life, seniors, older people. Raven, how often do you find body images are part of what is plaguing people, you know, keeping them from sexual life they would like?
8: I think a lot, as it relates to older adults, right? There's cancer and there's things that happen to your body as you age that require some grief and loss over the course of life. But I think it's certainly the only sex education that a lot of people get is pornography, and that's not their job. They're entertainers, they're not educators. And so if you're comparing yourself to that, then yes, that's a recipe for having body image issues in sex.
5: And what about even sort of second half of life, someone who perhaps has thought of themselves as like, oh, I whatever attractive to them is, that I am that, when you maybe something changes, some kind of illness that has changed your body. I don't know. It seems like that's something you're going to deal with in a therapy session as much as other intimacy issues.
8: Sure. I mean, bodies change as we age. And so if you're in a long-term relationship, it changes, right?
5: You signed up for it. you know, Jim Palmer, we have you here kind of for your insights on some of the shame and stigma around intimacy, often related to religious upbringing. But you also happen to be, a man well into second half of life. How are you handling all the ways the body changes?
9: Well, I think that James put it well, is that as you age, you have to be willing to accept your limitations. So I have a background of being an ultra endurance athlete.
5: Yeah.
9: So we'll do 100-mile races and long distance triathlons, and the recovery time it takes now in older adult years. And, you know, of course, my background is in religion. And I think that one of the core things that some religions do is get you off on a bad foot in terms of your relationship to your body.
5: Yeah.
9: So that, you know, whether it's body image, sexuality.

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1: 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The number is 615-760-2000. 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So a question from a listener named Bob that was about insurance coverage. He wrote in to say, it seems health insurance is more likely to cover ED meds, like erectile dysfunction meds, for men, but not HRT, hormone therapy, for women. And I was looking up, Dr. Powers, you know, Medicare generally doesn't seem to cover either. But have you noticed a difference in maybe insurance covering things for men, maybe less so in this territory for women?
2: I don't agree with that. It is true that for erectile dysfunction, it is not considered a disease, actually, by the insurance companies. And if they do cover it at all, it's a very limited amount. For instance, one pill a week is generally what is provided.
1: Why would it cover it if it doesn't generally?
2: It is not generally covered, uh-huh. but in some cases we have folks that do get it covered, a smaller amount. There's a large copay for this.
1: I see.
2: But as far as women, if the physician orders hormonal treatment for instance, menopausal symptoms still can be appropriate. There are some risk factors that we have to be aware of. It's not for everybody, but that generally is covered.
1: It generally is?
2: Yes.
1: Raven, obviously you're not a prescribing physician, but I wonder if you have clients who are also kind of on the medical train and have insurance issues.
3: Oh, sure. But some of the ED medications lately have become more affordable than they once were.
2: Definitely, one can get them through other sources. Yes.
3: It used to be a big. It'd be like, well, if we're going to do this, this is like a $400 investment today.
1: So really?
3: Today it was very. It used to be much more expensive,
1: really,
3: than it is now. So it's a big. It's a lot of pressure, which is not great.
1: I hadn't thought about that. You feel like you're wasting. You're like, are we going to have to? This is going to have to happen tonight. I'm not taking this just out of precaution.
3: Yeah.
2: Right. The average cost of a generic Viagra or a tablet is about $20.
1: Yeah.
2: So that's significant.
1: All right. Well, you know, do the math. It's Dr. Powers, what kind of conversations do you have about intimacy when you've got a patient who's in, you know, just for, let's say, their annual wellness visit? Is this a topic that you bring up intentionally?
2: Yes, we are encouraged to do that. Often the individual will volunteer it if they are having some concerns. For instance, a gentleman might ask, hey, doc, can you prescribe something for my ED here? Or it might be a woman just saying that, you know, I get together with my husband regularly and it's much more uncomfortable. Can you explain this, go into detail? And I'll, if they're uncomfortable, I'll often bring in an office nurse, a female nurse to help with this. But in general, I get a lot of questions. I would say about a third of my patients who are getting annual physicals, they will bring that up. Part of this is that we prime them because we give them a whole bunch of questions in the waiting room to fill out, often on a tablet.
1: Yeah.
2: But on the other hand, they're very willing to talk about it. But it comes into play if other problems are presenting. For instance, many older women will suffer from recurrent urine infections, and that gets into urogenital function. And right. So we get to talk about those things a lot.
1: Well, Jim Palmer, one of the things we've learned in this series is that as you age, you know, perhaps sex needs to become much more like a range of activities. And some of this could be even, you know, very PG, but also perhaps

0: manual oral stimulation, or even what we called on the show being a master of self-love, to avoid an uncomfortable term for many listeners and ourselves. But why does some of this come with shame and stigma for folks who've had a religious upbringing?
1: Well, I think there are several reasons. One is that generally some religious systems are going to indoctrinate a person in the idea that their body is either bad or secondary, mm-hmm. right? One of the key doctrines of a lot of Christian teachings is that you're born as a sinner, so that there's something inherent about you as a human being that makes you bad.
0: Like you can't trust your own desire.
1: Right, and particularly the body, mm-hmm. right? Like we're not... you know, disembodied spirits and corrupt flesh. And so religion has a way of not really validating the fact that the lived human experience is an embodied experience, and that's okay. It's okay to have a human body. It is okay to cultivate a life that honors our desire for intimacy, connection, pleasure. But these are all things that religion, some forms of religion, mm-hmm. will repress. Shame, fear, mm-hmm. Pleasure can often be suspect. Religion often is teaching that self-denial is sort of the calling card of holiness. And so we don't listen to our desires, our emotions, our body, and particularly around sexuality. This is an area where there usually tends to be a lot of shame, fear, and repression.
0: Yeah. Well, we've heard some shared that their, you know, experience, even as they age, could get better. Maybe they're less inhibited. They become less self-conscious. Maybe some of that shame is gone somehow. One woman talked about being far less concerned about pregnancy, which was helpful. Is this your story? I'm asking listeners here. We'd love for you to tell us in a radio-friendly way. The number is 615-760-2000, or you can jump in the chat at youtube.com/@WPLN. Raven, can intimacy really get better with age, or is this just a few one-off anecdotes?
2: No, I think it really does get better with age, because you're not as worried about pregnancy. You're not as worried about your body. Perhaps your relationship with the person that you're having sex with is deeper and more connected. Less distractions. A lot of people will tell me hearing my kids walk around or even imagining the possibility is just a shutdown. And so once the kids are gone, hopefully that they've left that they've left your house, then you have lost yourself, and that creates some opportunity for people. Hmm. And I think the limitations that come with older age sometimes creates a bigger menu, so that it isn't as focused on intercourse. You can be sexual in all of these other mm-hmm. ways that are desirable and pleasurable.
0: Dr. Powers, are there physical benefits to remaining sexually active?
3: I think there are certainly psychological benefits, emotional benefits. As far as physical benefits, I think that I would be neutral on that. I don't think that it's a detraction at all. And if it is part of the relationship that the individuals enjoy, then I think I would encourage it.
0: Yeah. Well, you know, Jim Palmer, I wonder if one of the issues here is that so many people were taught that essentially sex is for making babies, and if you're not doing that, then it's really not important.
1: Yes, I think that that's definitely true, that some forms of religion are very conflicted about the role of pleasure in a person's lived human experience. And that does often come up around sexuality. I mean, you take the example of the way Jesus is portrayed, right? A virgin birth, mm-hmm. And even Mary, depending on your belief in, let's say, the Immaculate Conception. The idea definitely was that for Jesus to be pure, for Jesus to be God, for Jesus to be holy, he could not in any way be contaminated by the act of intercourse and sexuality. And so I think that that kind of begins to, if we're going to say something like, what would Jesus do? Or we're using Jesus as a model for our humanity. Well, then we pretty much have to wipe out entirely the whole aspect of sexuality, right? Because Jesus wasn't born through normal intercourse. And the story around Jesus often in religion is, of course, he did not, in fact, have sexual temptation, sexual desire.
0: Or maybe had temptation and desire, but stayed away from it.
1: Right.
0: You, if you're asking, why are they talking about Jesus on the show? Well, listen, folks, it's this is ingrained very deeply in folks, and this is part of the conversation. We'll get more into some of the spiritual side of things coming up. We do need to take a quick break. When we come back, though, we're going to focus a little less on the body, more on desire and being intimate. I wonder, for listeners, how have you kept desire strong or even revived your drive for romance and intimacy in the second half of life? We'd all love to hear. Stay with us. This is Nashville.
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6: 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So are you ready for self-driving vehicles? 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
0: I'm Blake Farmer. This is Nashville, a Roundabout Edition. Our conversation on romance and intimacy in the second half of life continues today, and we're taking your calls if you'd like to join in. Our panel includes certified sex therapist Raven O'Rourke, former pastor Jim Palmer, and Vanderbilt geriatrician James Powers. Taking calls on a range of topics today, but at this moment, we're kind of moving the discussion to desire and relationship. Phone number 615-760-2000. Raven, we heard from our urologist this week, who specializes in men, that's saying for many, if they're having trouble with arousal, they just refrain from intimacy altogether. And you're nodding your head here, which makes me think that sounds familiar. They might even refrain from touching a partner. Mm-hmm. What's going on there?
2: I think men have been socialized that the limited number of feelings that they're allowed to have, they're allowed to be mad for sure, and they're allowed to be happy, particularly about sports, and they're allowed to be vulnerable and touched in sex, period. Mm. And so if I can't get an erection, then I'm not going to hug at all. And I see it, and it's so sad that's the reality of many relationships.
0: Yeah. Hearing those facts on the face seem almost hard to believe, that essentially all intimacy, hugging, goes away. But I don't know. What does that tell you about the male psyche?
2: I think culturally we've just put men in a box, that this is what you're allowed. This is what you're allowed to do. And when I talk to heterosexual couples, the woman will often say, well, if I consent to this hug, then I'm consenting to sex. And it's like, whoa, no.
0: Excuse me. Oh, so you're saying a woman often thinks that if there's any physical touch, that you're sort of saying, yeah, we can.
2: Yeah, that's the path. This is the road that we're on.
0: Yeah.
2: And so a big part of my job is expanding the definition of sex and sexuality. Somebody on your show, Chuck Taylor, he mentioned that sex and physical touch are different things, which is, you know, is not revolutionary, but maybe it is revolutionary.
0: Wow. Well, I wonder, from this kind of scenario where it almost seems like the flame is gone. Mm-hmm. It's maybe totally out because of physical issues. Can you get back from that? Rekindle the flame?
2: Sure. I mean, I think the really famous couples therapist, and maybe you guys can say this, says that you're married to five people over the course of your life, and if you're lucky, it's the same person. That just things change, your personalities change over time. And so that's a lot of what I do, is people come to me, we haven't been intimate in all of these years, and what's the step What are the steps back to that?
0: Yeah. Well, I guess this topic is striking a nerve because the phones are lighting up. And if you're calling, just hold on. Josh Diefen will get to you in order. But Kai, you're on the line. You're on This Is Nashville. Go ahead.
7: Actually, it's Cy. But,
0: oh, excuse me. Well, Cy, thanks for calling in. Go ahead.
7: Well, I think sexuality promotes an influence on people seeking pornography, particularly men. I'm not sure how it is for women, but
0: yeah.
7: The other thing is I think when you have sex and you encourage it quite a bit, I mean, I don't think there's wrong with the intimacy, but maybe one partner or the other isn't so inclined as the other one. And I think when there's a real emphasis put on it, that it can end up leading to, if I'm not getting it here, I'll go get it there, because they've developed sort of an appetite for it over time.
0: Cy, can you, I just sort of missed your point about pornography. Can you say more what you're getting at?
7: Well, you know, men in particular, you know, if they're not, so you have an intimate relationship. You're with somebody 5 and 10 and 20 to 25 years. You know, they say that in your lifetime, if you're with somebody long enough, you'll fall in and out of love with that person more than once. Mm. I'm not sure if that's true or not. I heard some old guy at the park bench one day. But I think with the pornography thing, I think men in particular, because it's kind of a barbaric thing, and maybe it's a natural or it's a primal thing.
0: Mm-hmm.
7: But if they're not getting that there, maybe it would influence them to seek entertainment sexually through pornography.
0: Yeah,
7: so I think.
0: Cy, I appreciate your point, and I may throw this hot potato over here to Jim Palmer. You know, obviously, I mean, you have many Christian churches who you know, pornography is entire sermon series are on the such things. Can you kind of talk through some of the points Cy's making here?
1: Yeah, I think there's a couple ways to think about this. Certainly, sexual repression that happens in high control religion pushes sexuality into secrecy because there's not a healthy outlet for a person to be sexual. And so they go into a place of secrecy where they're able to kind of indulge their normal sexual interest and sexual desire. That's one thing that happens, because when you repress something, it's not like it leaves. It's going to come out somewhere. It's going to take an expression somewhere. Now, the other thing that I would say is sometimes I feel like, you know, in conversations about sexuality, pornography, masturbation, this kind of thing, like maybe we need to step back, and couples need to be able to have conversations about the kind of relationship that they want to have based on what matters to them, based on their deepest values. You know, trying to work out these individual issues is just symptomatic of something that doesn't happen with couples, where they sit down and they talk about the kind of relationship that they want to have. And then, of course, they build that together. The problem is religion doesn't let people have that conversation often around sexuality, because it can be very threatening. People can be misunderstood. It becomes an argument. Mm. And it's a poor communication issue.
0: Raven, are you, I don't know, how often would you say with couples you're working with that really one of the issues here is pornography is a problem?
2: I think I don't have a percentage, but I think certainly pornography for both men and women and masturbation is way easier than being sexual with a partner, where you have to be vulnerable and you have to meet them where they are and those kinds of things. Whereas pornography is like you type in your filters and you get the thing that you want to get, which is not reality in a relationship.
0: You're saying it does threaten intimacy with other humans in a way, potentially.
2: Sure. I mean, the you don't want to put forth the effort to do it.
0: Yeah. Jim?
1: I was just going to say that, you know, the other question here is consent, right? Mm-hmm. That this is like a core issue with sexuality, is that pornography and other things related to sexuality can happen in secrecy. So I think an important principle of developing a healthy sexual relationship with someone is that there's consent in terms of discussion about what that sexual relationship is going to be like. Because, you know, I mean, we can all sit here and say in every case, any exposure to pornography is inherently bad. But I think that that's a conversation that needs to happen between partners, and there's some consent about how they cultivate their, you know, sexual relationship. Mm. You know, religion is very good at judging everybody and deciding what the moral thing is to do. And I understand that, but I do think that this has to be a conversation for couples, and the consent is the thing to focus on.
2: Sure. And I think even defining what pornography is, sometimes I'll watch a show in the night with my husband, and I'll be like, what channel is this on? Is this regular TV? Is this a
0: yeah,
2: is
0: streaming this a, has changed a lot of that now that it's not on broadcast.
2: Yeah.
0: Right.
2: I'm like, is this allowed? So really defining what pornography is to you and how you feel about it.
0: Si, I really appreciate the call. Let's take another call. Well, we may have just lost you actually. I'm going to take a call from, Alex. I think it says from New Mexico. Are you listening from New Mexico, Alex?
8: Currently, yes. I'm here for work. But
0: oh, lovely. Well, we take calls from all over. We're all for it. But you're on the show. Go ahead.
8: Absolutely. So my main question is that just for background, I'm 24 years old.
0: Okay.
8: I've had, you know, a bunch of different experiences sexually, you know, throughout my entire life. And I've just kind of noticed that there's a trend to where people tend to usually be really nervous about talking about sex, not necessarily doing it, but just, you know, whenever it comes to like, you're just, you know, let's say you're out at the bar, you're with your friends, you know, people will make jokes and comment and say, oh yeah, this would be funny. This would be great. You know, I love to do this or I love to do that. But then whenever you're in an intimate moment with somebody, it just seems like that people tend to usually lock up. And I'm just trying to figure out if there's like what reason would be behind that. You know what I mean? Like,
0: yeah.
8: I
0: well, listen, I'm not sure it gets any better. My 21st anniversary is this weekend, and we don't talk about it much. You know, Raven, what's going on?
2: Well, who would have taught you to talk about it? Mm-hmm. Did like when would you have seen it? Presumably, you didn't see your parents talking to each other about it.
0: No.
2: I, you know, one of the gifts of being a sex therapist is that I get to ask, like, what did you learn about sex and sexuality? And nothing is a lot of the case. Or a parent would say, here's a book. Let me know if you have questions. And so I think it's a muscle that you have to exercise.
0: Yeah, Jim. Oh, go ahead, Alex. Yeah, chime in.
8: Sorry. Yeah, I didn't mean to interrupt. Well, I think this could be said for probably most of the people my age. You know, I grew up in a time frame to where the internet was pretty young, and I'm sure you guys did too as well, even though you guys are probably a little bit more older than me. So I imagine that you actually got to see the birth of it. I didn't. But the internet was very unrestrictive back then, and especially if you had parents that were busy or not at the house as much, I feel like you just kind of self-taught yourself to learn a lot more about these topics and, you know, just what things can happen, you know, in a bedroom and things of that nature. So from what I'm seeing more recently is that, you know, people aren't kind of going that direction anymore. It's kind of going the opposite, actually, to where not even parents are talking about it, and also the internet's more restrictive now. So whenever people get to that age to where they start feeling things and they start, you know, they're wanting to experiment, they just don't know what to do. They don't know what to say. They don't know how to ask. And it like I said, it's just a weird thing for me that I've just been noticing recently. Like, I've been with my girlfriend now for about 4 months, and she, you know, we'll get to the point where we're in the bedroom, we're having fun and things end. And then at the end, it's like, hey, I would like to do this. Hey, I would like to do that. You know, and it's like, why didn't you say that before? You know what I mean?
0: Alex, thanks for this. Jim Powers, what's Jim Powers? Not I knew it would happen at some point. I knew it would happen at some point. But yeah, Jim Palmer, go ahead.
1: Well, I was just going to say to the earlier point is that I think human beings fear failure.
2: Mm.
1: And there's probably not any more of a catastrophic failure than for a man or a woman to feel that they have failed their partner sexually. And
2: naked.
1: Naked.
0: Wow.
1: Right.
0: It's like, how much more vulnerable
2: naked
0: could you be?
1: Hence what Raven was saying previously, which is that there's no risk of that when you're either masturbating or watching pornography. Right. Mm-hmm. You can relieve yourself and you can satisfy a sexual desire, but there's not the threat of failing a partner. And so it's difficult. I think it gets into, well, there's a lot, many more reasons than that, but I think that that's one area that makes it difficult to discuss, because do you want to hear like a partner give you a critique about your sexual life?
0: It's kind of what you're doing. Yeah. Yeah. Well, thank you so much for your call, Alex, and for listening even when you're on the road in New Mexico. Let's take another call. Chris in Nashville. Sorry, I'm not sure what happened. Perhaps I hung up on you, but you're on the show. Go ahead.
9: Hey, I wanted to make a comment earlier about one of your guests stating that generic Viagra was $20 a pill. You can get a 90-day supply of either the Tadalafil or Sildenafil, which is the Viagra, or the Alice from Costco or Cost Plus Drugs for like $10. It's literally like 11 cents a pill at this point. It's wow. Very cheap. So anyone that isn't taking it, there are very few side effects. And I just wanted to make that clear to anyone out there listening that yeah. might be scared off by spending $20.
0: But you do still need yeah. a prescription from a physician.
9: Absolutely.
0: Yeah.
9: Absolutely.
0: Chris, thanks for the call. Join the conversation. The number is 615-760-2000. Dr. Powers, we'll now bring you into this. Are there not really negative side effects related to these ED medications that are so easy and cheap to get now?
3: Well, yes, there certainly can be. What they do chemically is that they promote the dilation of blood vessels, and that is the
0: all over the body,
3: right, everywhere, not just in the penis. But that is how they work, and they last for usually several hours or several days, depending on the agent that you're using. So people with certain cardiovascular conditions, people that would have problems if their blood pressure got too low, there have to be some risks that the physician has to accept and counsel before prescribing. One of the comments from one of the callers was that you can get these prescriptions cheaper at different discount places. That is true. You can also get mail order, where there's a physician who's writing this, or a practitioner is licensed in some state writing these prescriptions, and really just taking information that the person provides, which may right. not be true.
0: In other words, it doesn't take much to get a prescription these days.
3: That is true.
0: Yeah. Do you have concerns about that?
3: I think in general, most people that are asking for medicine for ED are going to be okay. I mm-hmm. think that, but there are a few people with cardiovascular risks that I would have some concerns about.
0: We need to take one more break. When we come back, we're going to focus a bit more on the spiritual aspects of intimacy in the second half of life, or whatever part of life you're in. I love that we're getting phone calls from young folks as well. We'll keep taking your calls. Has religion been a blocker for you to expand your views on intimacy later in life? Or have spiritual aspects of sexual connection helped you keep intimacy going? We welcome your insights on the air at 615-760-2000 or in the chat of the video stream. It's youtube.com/@WPLN. 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
10: Here's a curious Nashville question. Whatever happened to the highly touted all-electric buses that WeGo ran for free in downtown? Short answer, they stopped in 2021. Then the manufacturer went bankrupt. So Nashville isn't alone in shelving EV buses. Nashville is finally removing its two obsolete bus chargers. So in just 11 years, we've gone from the first hyped ride on an EV bus to no sign they were ever here.
0: I'm Blake Farmer. This is Nashville with a Roundabout Edition. We're wrapping up Next Stage Season 2 on romance, intimacy, and our changing bodies with a community discussion. We welcome any responses you may have about what you've heard in this series. Our panel includes sex therapist Raven O'Rourke, geriatrician James Powers, and former pastor Jim Palmer. And, we have said it kind of throughout this series, but some topics of discussion may not be right for all ears. And, this show certainly is included in that. But we're going to close out talking about some of the spiritual parts of intimacy and connection. And I actually want to start a little bit about a discussion about language. So to listeners here, have you been comfortable hearing words that have been said on the air? You don't hear much. Clitoris, erection, orgasm on the radio. The list really goes on, and I wonder why even in the second half of life do most of us still avoid these very direct, even clinical terms. We welcome your input on the air, nice to our ears, but this is an interesting discussion, and it's one that we had, ahead of this series as well. 615-760-2000. Jim Palmer, is this just a matter of, what was taboo in Bible school kind of hangs with us?
1: Yes, I think that if I could get everybody to repeat, the body is not the enemy would be a good place.
0: The body's not the enemy. Okay.
1: Or the desire is not the equivalent of corruption, or that pleasure is not inherently immoral, that sexuality is not bad or dirty. And unfortunately, these are some of the things you can learn from some religious systems that treat sexuality, desire, pleasure in the body as being corrupt, unholy, ungodly, or secondary. So I think that if you were indoctrinated from a young age into a religious system that enforced purity culture and other discussions around sexuality that induce people with shame, then it's going to be a real problem. So, yeah.
0: Raven, our team discussed, words that we're going to use on the air, or words that we were going to try to use minimally on the air, just, because we all have kind of different tolerance almost. One thing that was pointed out is that we are far more comfortable using the word rape in a news story than saying orgasm.
2: Mm-hmm.
0: What explains that?
2: I hear it often from parents who are trying to do their best with video game restrictions, and they'll tell me that they're like very comfortable with these first person shooter games that are incredibly violent, but like no nudity. And it's a wild conversation to be having.
0: You're actually kind of blowing my mind right now. I think I might have thought that same way. And you're like, yeah, what's up with that?
2: Yeah. I think we're just no one's talking to us about it. Maybe we're getting a little sex ed in school, but even that is not great usually.
0: Well, and it was pointed out on the show this week that the restrictiveness of sexual education laws in Tennessee now really prevent how much of a conversation you can go. If you go read what's known as the Gateway Law, it does really restrict a lot of what can be said. Jumping on this conversation, the number is 615-760-2000. Let's take one call. It may take us back on topic, and that's all right. Jonathan in Nashville, you're on the show. Go ahead.
11: Yeah, I have just a question about, is there any sort of, within this generation and maybe the lack of intimacy that you read about, hear about, people are having less and less sex, and that's the more norm. Is there any correlation between that and how, stressful life is right now? Hmm. Just trying to make ends meet, stress about paying bills and putting, buying groceries and just being able to afford, afford life for yourself and your loved ones.
0: Jonathan, thanks for bringing up that question. And, I think you hear these kind of stats a lot of times with younger generations. Raven, what do you see?
2: Yeah, I think that's part of it. But I also think that because of lockdowns, which were necessary, there are a lot of young people that didn't get normal social development. Mm. And so we're talking about how risky a sexual interaction is with somebody. Well, if you can't walk up to somebody at a lunch table, then of course a sexual interaction.
0: If you didn't ask somebody to prom.
2: That's right. Because you didn't get to go to prom.
0: Right.
2: Then this is way bigger.
0: Wow. And what if this idea that we're almost too busy, or maybe there are too many easier options out there?
2: Yeah, I think that there is the busyness. There was sexuality on the trains to the concentration camps. So people engage in sex and sexuality. It's an existential sort of thing that we do. Jim does a lot of existential therapy.
0: Yeah.
2: I don't know.
0: Well, Jonathan, appreciate the call. Dr. Powers.
3: Yeah, I wanted to comment on sexuality in aging. I have the pleasure of taking care of a lot of couples that have been together 50 years, 70 years. And when one of them becomes incapacitated or passes away, the grieving process is for many things. The relationship meant so much to the surviving individual, but they also talk about the lack of being able to be spontaneous with their partner and just sexuality in its many forms, not just the sex act. And it's a real big part of grieving. So this is something that particularly for couples that have been together for a long period of time is very precious.
0: Are you
3: and
0: saying
3: important.
0: maybe they're grieving it before the person has passed away?
3: Yes, if they become incapacitated because of some illness.
0: Yes. Well, we had a guest, Philip, who was talking. He remembered very clearly the last time.
3: Mm-hmm.
0: And I'm sure that there are many who are listening who can identify. We're still taking phone calls, though. Get in quickly because it's tough at the end of the hour. The number is 615-760-2000. Talking about intimacy, relationships, and our bodies in the second half of life. Dalton in Murfreesboro. Dalton in Murfreesboro, you're on. This is Nashville. Go ahead.
12: Hey, I was just listening earlier, listening in. And the question of, why people are uncomfortable to talk about sex. And I honestly think the biggest issue with it is just how clinical it sounds. Because, most people are more comfortable saying, excuse my language, dick, than penis.
0: Yeah. You're making me uncomfortable right now, which is interesting. I'm not totally sure what we're allowed to do, but no need to say it again. But you actually are making the point. You're right.
12: Because it's like, that sounds so professional in a way. It's something that's supposed to be super fun, and that's always been the biggest roadblock, at least from what I've seen for people my age. Like, I'm 19, so I've seen it a lot with people my age, mm-hmm. that it seems more like talking about like a transaction than an actual fun activity.
0: Yeah, and yet when you use stuff that might be considered slang, it sort of feels like you're getting someone to tell you, let's not use language like that. Jim Palmer, what's going on here?
1: Well, I think that part of what it feels like he's saying is that sexuality is put in a category that feels removed from the normal lived human experience, right? The language around it, the threat of talking about it. It's just something that's over here that everyone's thinking about, but people aren't really, talking about it. And so I think that, it starting at a young age, helping people understand that sexuality is a part of being a human person. I mean, it's one of the few core things about ourselves as Homo sapiens. And so I think that it needs to enter into more common language starting at an earliest age. We're human people. We're entitled. Being human is difficult. There's a lot of hardship, but we're entitled to the joys of being embodied creatures, which are things like pleasure, sexuality. And so, unfortunately, religion will make those things negative or bad things or threats to, holiness or something sacred. And it kind of maybe can put it into a category that doesn't feel very normal to discuss.
0: Raven.
2: Yeah, and I think it's interesting that the words are genital words, whereas there are other things that I might want to compliment my partner about, mm-hmm. eyes or lips or finger. There might be those body parts don't have different words in slang, despite them being sexual.
0: Yeah. Well, to callers here, how have you normalized talking about intimacy with a partner, even, in your household, in your community? I can imagine, caregivers who've had to find ways to discuss intimacy with clients or family members. What's working? What gets in the way? 615-760-2000. But be quick if you're calling in. You can also jump in the chat at youtube.com/@WPLN. I wonder, Dr. Powers, if you find patients squirm with sexual language.
3: Oh, yes. I think that that's very true. And if we take an older adult, they have had all of the cultural influences, the education that Jim Palmer has mentioned to us. And so we sometimes have to overcome that, particularly if we have to modify interactions. I'll just give a good example. We oftentimes at a nursing facility, people will be in wheelchairs, and the nurses quite appropriately will want to get people together to do some activities and all. And people have probably never heard of wheelchair dances, where one partner perhaps will move the wheelchair around, you know, in rhythm to some music and all. And very gratifying, very a lovely sort of a thing to see, and maybe end with a kiss. And that can be a very sexual, very gratifying sort of activity.
0: Now we're all picturing this with you, and it does seem like it could be beautiful, but I'm thinking of the practical requirements that maybe a caregiver has to set someone on someone else and kind of tell them what they should. I could see people having to get very comfortable with something that might make them uncomfortable. How do you get past that?
3: Well, I think that there's some education involved, and perhaps having some feedback from the person that's uncomfortable. Let's say the person in the wheelchair who knows she can't get up and can't wear a fancy ballroom dress and all, but let her know that she's still beautiful in her own way.
0: Something that hasn't come up this in the series yet, but I want to talk to you about is dementia. Mm-hmm. And in fact, it was mentioned because I believe some dementia medications can actually bring on a stronger sex drive, which of course would be a strange thing to happen. Maybe you've seen it occur. How does one deal with that when you have a patient with dementia who is coming on to someone else, let's say?
3: Right. If they're unrelated and it's in a public space, it can be an issue. And often acknowledging and then redirecting is in general what clinical staff would do. Maybe that person does need to go talk with the other guys about football or watch the game. Sometimes you have to actively intervene. On the other hand, it's a very real thing. And for instance, when we train staff, we ask them to recognize this. And we have to talk through with them so that they're comfortable dealing with these things. Mm. Add on family visitors, you know, that's another layer of concern and responsibility that we have.
0: Yeah, Raven.
2: There's a worksheet kind of thing that I have that you can put in the show notes
0: or whatever
2: a colleague did for me. Was called a loving will. And so it would be something that you would make before dementia is onset. And
0: loving will.
2: Yeah. And you talk about like, what signals I will give, or what's okay with me? What does consent look like? As because it's not, there's words for these, I'm sure, but it's not dementia and tomorrow it's dementia. Mm-hmm. There's all of this space in between.
3: There is a continuum.
2: Yes. And so really defining for yourself when you are in a non-dementia state, mm-hmm. what's acceptable for me?
0: Yeah. Jim, do you want to tie a bow on this before our music starts and we have to go?
1: Well, I would just say that one of the things I appreciate about this conversation is that it's recognizing that all stages of the human life are important. Mm-hmm. And so to navigate, for couples to navigate and work through, what does it look like for us to have a healthy relationship, including sexuality? And that question applies to almost every stage of life, and it's worth discussing.
0: Well, I must say thank you to our callers first. Wasn't totally sure if people would be calling in for a show like this, and you did. In fact, a lot of younger men, and a big surprise. Love it. Thank you very much. Let me say goodbye to Jim Palmer, former pastor who writes about deconstruction and sex after religion, Raven O'Rourke, a sex therapist at Between the Lakes Therapy, and Dr. James Powers, a geriatrician at Vanderbilt. Thank you for your insights.
2: Thank you for having me.
1: Pleasure.
0: And thank you for tuning in this hour. 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Liv Lombardi making us sound and look good. The phone lines go to the voicemail after the show's over. We welcome your feedback, 615-760-2000. 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

0: Gaza is out of the news cycle, but not out of the minds of Israelis who are terrified of future attacks.
1: The Israeli army is facing a really cataclysmic crunch right now. The chief of staff of the Israeli army, in fact, has said openly that the army is close to, quote, collapsing in on itself.
0: I'm Marco Werman. Also today, President Trump is wading into the treacherous waters of the China-Taiwan dispute.
2: There will be a World War III at some point, and Taiwan is the most likely flashpoint for that.
0: Plus, an update on the Ebola outbreak in Central Africa, the cost of just getting to World Cup matches, and a big win for Canada last night against Canada.
3: Victoire! Victoire! Montreal has won their first World Cup!
0: How to say victory in French, all that and more today here on The World.
4: Live from NPR News, I'm Giles Snyder. Comic Stephen Colbert is saying goodbye to The Late Show. After 11 years in the host chair, his final show gets underway on the East Coast shortly. CBS Paramount Plus canceled it, citing financial reasons. But as NPR's Mandalito Barco reports, Colbert's fans say it's because of his criticism of President Trump.
5: Stephen Colbert has never stopped roasting Donald Trump, though he never directly blamed the president for getting canceled. But many of his friends and fans have. On the eve of his finale, Colbert invited on some of his famous friends, including Billy Crystal, Amy Sedaris, and Robert De Niro. Then he welcomed musical guest Bruce Springsteen.
6: You're the first guy in America who's lost his show because we got a president who can't take a joke.
5: Springsteen also called out Trump loyalist Larry Ellison and his son David Ellison, who owns CBS Paramount Plus. Then he sang an anti-Trump anthem about ICE agents who killed protesters Rene Good and Alex Preti.
6: We'll remember the names of those who died.
5: Colbert ends his show tonight with a surprise guest. Mandalit del Barco, NPR News.
4: Secretary of State Marco Rubio says President Trump prefers a negotiated settlement with Cuba, but he says the likelihood of that is not very high right now. The administration's been ramping up pressure on the communist government to change its system, as NPR's Michelle Kellerman reports.
7: A day after the Department of Justice announced an indictment against former Cuban President Raul Castro, Secretary Rubio kept up the pressure, describing Cuba as a national security threat for its connections to Russia and China.
8: And the other thing that poses a threat to the national security of the United States is to have a failed state 90 miles from our shores run by friends of our adversaries.
7: He would not say if the U.S. would try to arrest the 94-year-old Castro, as the Trump administration did with Venezuelan leader Nicolas Maduro earlier this year. Rubio was speaking on the tarmac in Florida before heading to Sweden for a NATO meeting. Michelle Kellerman, NPR News, the State Department.
4: Also in Washington, the U.S. Commission of Fine Arts has approved the design plan for President Trump's 250-foot arch across the National Mall. NPR's Rachel Treisman reports.
9: The seven-member commission, appointed by President Trump, approved an earlier design last month with proposed changes. The version that they greenlit was very similar to the original, even keeping the 84-foot gold statues on top that the commission had suggested nixing. Members of the public shared concerns at the meeting about the arch's scale, tone, and location near Arlington National Cemetery. The commission secretary says they got some 600 written comments overwhelmingly against it. Another federal agency, the National Capital Planning Commission, will consider the arch at its next meeting in early June. Rachel Treisman, NPR News.
4: And you're listening to NPR News. A federal judge today sentenced a Minnesota woman to 42 years in prison for leading what prosecutors say was the nation's largest COVID fraud scheme. Matt Sepik of Minnesota Public Radio reports Amy Bach among dozens of defendants convicted in the case.
10: Amy Bach founded the nonprofit Feeding Our Future, which was at the center of a conspiracy to steal nearly $250 million from federal child nutrition programs through fraudulent reimbursement claims. Former Assistant U.S. Attorney Joe Thompson, who was lead prosecutor in the case, says the 42-year term is justified.
11: Well, it's a long sentence, and Amy Bach did everything She could earn it. The judge found what we all knew, which was that Feeding Our Future was entirely fraudulent.
10: Bach is white, but the majority of her 78 co-defendants are Somali-American. Most are U.S. citizens, but President Donald Trump pointed to the fraud to justify his recent immigration enforcement operation here. For NPR News, I'm Matt Sepik in Minneapolis.
4: SpaceX says it may try again tomorrow. The private space company scrubbed a test launch set for today in Texas of a bigger version of the company's Starship. The countdown clock got within 30 seconds before the decision to scrub was made. A series of problems forced the delay as SpaceX prepares to go public in what could be the largest IPO ever. The premier of the Canadian province of Alberta, Danielle Smith, says voters will be asked this fall whether it's time to leave Canada. In a primetime address earlier tonight, though, Smith said the referendum will not trigger separation, but rather it would start the legal process toward a binding vote. She said her preference is to remain. This is NPR News.
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0: This is The World. I'm Marco Werman. We start off in Central Africa, where the number of Ebola cases is rising every day. The outbreak is centered in the eastern regions of the Democratic Republic of Congo, but this rare strain of Ebola is also spreading from Ituri province in the north to the south. It's even reached Kampala in neighboring Uganda. At least 139 deaths are suspected to be the result of the outbreak. To learn more, we reached out to Armand Sprecher. He's an emergency physician and epidemiologist with Doctors Without Borders and has worked directly on Ebola responses in West and Central Africa, helping to run outbreak treatment centers and surveillance operations. I started by asking him what's different this time around.
13: Our starting point is later than we would like. Usually we come into contact with these outbreaks when the number of deaths is a handful and the number of cases is in the dozens. And we are behind the game here. There's hundreds of suspected cases, a large number of deaths, and probably most alarmingly, a significant amount of geographic spread. You know, small outbreaks become big outbreaks because people move, and people have already started to move, and we've had cases show up in Kampala, Uganda, and all along the eastern border of the Congo there. So it is a worrying start because we're just getting set up.
0: Yeah, so addressing this is already behind the eight ball. This is a lethal disease, and it is a rare form of Ebola. So in terms of people's fears, does the outbreak feel different from what you recall in 2014 in West Africa?
13: There's always a lot of fear when it comes to these viruses and these outbreaks. Probably the most difficult feature of having a virus that we haven't seen in a long time is that the tools that we've become accustomed to working with don't work. The medicines that we've had for Ebola for some years now and the vaccine are designed to treat the Ebola virus that we know that happens so often in the Congo. And when this one shows up, they're not going to work for us. Now, there are investigational therapeutics and that we're going to try out, and we have great faith that they will do as well as the previous ones. But until we show that with a clinical trial, we're not going to be able to use them widely. So we're going to get started and cross our fingers and move forward.
0: We have heard officials, health officials, describe the confirmed cases as potentially just the tip of the iceberg. Are you seeing any indicators that make you worry this outbreak is much larger than current estimates suggest?
13: Well, it's hard to know, but the worrying thing is that we don't have any grasp of the chains of transmission at this stage of the game. Once you're on the ground and have a chance to find out, you know, where the cases are, who got infected by whom, where the disease is spreading, and you have a idea of like, okay, given where this outbreak is going, I know where I have to pay attention and I know where I have to concentrate my efforts. But we don't have that yet. We just have numbers of suspect patients, and we don't know who's infecting whom and where they've moved around to. So our lack of intelligence about the current state of the epidemic, it's going to make life difficult until we can get our handle on these things.
0: I mean, we're seeing a rapid spread. What does that mean for patients, for families, and local clinicians? Because you've seen the impact on the ground before. What does that look like?
13: This is the disease that is transmitted through friends and family when they take care of you when you're sick and they attend your funeral when you die. So somebody traveling by themselves who's on a business trip to Kampala and dies in a hospital doesn't really have much of an opportunity to pass it on to anyone if the hospital's got their infection control procedures in place. However, if they're traveling to visit friends and family and they fall sick there, their family's going to take care of them. They're going to get sick. Somebody's going to die. There's going to be a funeral. People will come from different places to be at the funeral, and then they might get infected and go home to their families. So it's the travel within social networks that is the biggest source of spread. And we don't have an eye on that right now to know what sort of travel's going on, but that's the big worry.
0: So this outbreak involves the Bundibugyo strain. There's no vaccine for it. How much does that fact change the public health strategy and playbook?
13: So a vaccine is very helpful in interrupting transmission. It's also something you can do for the community. Outbreak control involves asking people to do things they would not otherwise want to do, like hand over the care of their loved ones to us in the treatment unit, allow us to help assist with the burial of the dead so it can be done safely, welcome us when we come knock on their door every day to see how they're doing and see if anyone who was in a contact became sick. That all goes better when you can earn trust and do something for them. And so a vaccine, not only does it help interrupt transmission, but it is a visible sign that you are in the community doing something for them. It's part of establishing a trust relationship that allows other things to work well. So not having a vaccine is kind of a double whammy.
0: Yeah, and things are made even more complicated with this outbreak in that it seems to be spreading undetected in areas where there's mining and in the midst of armed conflict. Why is containment in that sort of environment especially difficult?
13: Well, because that conflict has been going on for many, many years, and people there have learned to be mistrustful of outsiders, because when you live in that kind of a conflict area, people who come from the outside rarely mean you good. And so when we show up, mistrust is commonplace, and we have to earn that trust if we want to get the community to be a partner in outbreak control. And so that conflict gets you off on a bad footing.
0: So, Armand, if you look back at the 2014-2016 West Africa epidemic that you were involved in, what mistakes do you most hope can avoid being repeated?
13: Getting people up to speed. I mean, that was a large outbreak, which requires a large workforce, which means getting people who have never done this before up to speed quickly. And
0: getting them up to speed, what does that look like?
13: It means teaching the healthcare providers to care for people safely, because we have to wear that strange protective gear that keeps the healthcare workers safe. Using that, working in that environment, putting it on and taking it off properly, all of that is a new skill. The vigilance required to make sure that you are protected is something that people learn. As well, the hygiene, the cleaners will go through there and mop the floors with chlorine solutions that kill virus that's gotten out into the open. You know, they have to be able to protect themselves as well to keep that environment safe so that other patients who come in do not become infected. Because sometimes people come in, they look like they have Ebola, but they don't actually have it. The test is negative and we let them go, and we don't want them to acquire the disease while they're in the treatment unit. So we have to keep that environment safe. You know, we have to build special environments for that and teach people to work in them. So you are training people and caring for the outbreak at the same time. It's a double workload.
0: What kind of oddity is it for locals to be essentially last on the news agenda in the globe, and suddenly they're the focus of the globe, arrival of professionals in spacesuits?
13: That's a part of the mistrust I was telling you about. You show up there and tell them there's a huge problem and you have to do these things, and they say, but you weren't here a month ago. We were dying then. You know, it was of things like measles and malaria, but now it's something different you're telling us, and we have to listen to you. Why? When people come in and say, this is different, and they say, well, it is, but we see people sick and dying all the time and nobody cares. Why do you care now? Are you here to make money? Are you selling our blood to pharmaceutical companies? What are you doing? And so we have to overcome that mistrust. So, yeah, going from last to first is a source of anxiety for people.
0: Armand Sprecher is an emergency physician and epidemiologist with Doctors Without Borders and has worked directly on Ebola responses in West and Central Africa. He spoke with us today from Brussels. We've been reporting on the many devastating impacts that the war in Iran has had on the region and beyond. Today, we want to share with you an uplifting side to that war story about an art fair that almost got derailed because of the conflict, but eventually determined organizers pulled it off. The World's Shirin Jafari reports.
14: Art Dubai is an annual fair that takes place in the glitzy city of Dubai in the United Arab Emirates. Every year, hundreds of artists, art collectors, and art lovers attend the event. This year, however, geopolitics sent the organizers' plans into disarray.
15: I think we found ourselves at, a crossroads.

0: Web streaming made possible by Nashville Zoo, presenting Dino Trek, now through July 26th. Step into the age of dinosaurs with 20-plus species of life-sized animatronic dinosaurs up to 23 feet tall. More at nashvillezoo.org.
1: Collector who's lived in Dubai for 3 decades. He says he's been going to the fair since its inception, 2 decades ago.
2: Maybe I missed one or two in the process. I don't remember, because I've been going to the fair for a long time.
1: Al-Sidabi says he knew exactly what to say to the organizers.
2: And I told them, I was very adamant to tell them that, yes, absolutely, they have to keep the fair. Even if they have to change a little bit the form of the fair, downsize it a little bit, but it's primordial and important to keep the fair going.
1: Art Dubai began in the 2000s, when Dubai was trying to reinvent itself as more than a business hub. The city was in the middle of a huge real estate and finance boom, and leaders in the country were investing heavily in culture, tourism, and luxury branding. The fair was co-founded by 2 British art professionals who felt that artists and galleries in the Middle East, South Asia, and Africa had little visibility in the big Western art fairs. Al-Sidabi says Art Dubai has evolved over the years.
2: It's an international fair bringing artists from all over the world and exposing them to this part of the world.
1: The fair was delayed, but it did open this week. It was smaller than originally planned, but that meant more space for local participants. Al-Sidabi says despite the challenges, people are still buying art.
2: Even people believe that, you know, art is better than cash. They should still continue to invest into art or collecting pieces of art they like to have in their homes or offices. And it worked.
1: The fair worked, he says, but some people are cautious about how much they are spending on art. He is investing around 30% less than what he did before. This week, he bought a painting by the artist Fabien Verdier.
2: Very famous French artist. And it's quite a large piece of work on canvas. Very abstract painting.
1: Black abstract shapes against a dark blue background. There were also works by artists from places like Tehran, Beirut, Jeddah, and Ramallah. Christian Diwan is with the Arab Gulf States Institute, a think tank in Washington.
3: Showed a real determination, I think, to go forward with something this year. I think having it scaled back gave it a bit of a different character. Some people were saying they were enjoying that more regional artists were getting a higher profile.
1: Devon, who has participated in past fairs, says the focus on arts and culture goes beyond Art Dubai.
3: You know, we see these new players such as Saudi Arabia also entering onto the scene, which I guess provides competition, but on the other hand, makes it a bit more of a sophisticated place. You know, it has really deepened the reach and the talent pool, I think, that you have coming from the region and attracting to the region.
1: In recent years, countries like Saudi Arabia and the United Arab Emirates have been shifting their economies away from oil. They've made large investments in tourism, arts, and culture. As for the possible long-term impact of the recent conflict with Iran, Diwan says it's too early to tell.
3: I think if it ends up being kind of a protracted, low-grade conflict without providing that sort of reassurance and ending the uncertainty, that it unquestionably will have an impact on, you know, the overall economy. And that will include, of course, the arts scene as well.
1: But she adds, Dubai has shown to be a resilient city. It overcame a major financial crisis in 2009 and the COVID pandemic more recently. The city will try to come out of this crisis as well, she says. For The World, I'm Shirin Jafari.
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5: This is The World. I'm Marco Werman. Taiwan can be seen as something of a David in a David and Goliath struggle against China's ambition to absorb the island. So far, the ambiguous support from another Goliath, the U.S., has helped the democratic country maintain that independence. That's why many in Taiwan were watching last week's talks so closely between Donald Trump

0: and his Chinese counterpart Xi Jinping. Yesterday, Trump said he would be open to speaking with Taiwan's leader, a major departure from the norms of U.S. strategic ambiguity. To learn more about the peculiarities of U.S.-Taiwan relations, we turn to Isaac Stonefish, a visiting fellow at the Atlantic Council and a former Beijing correspondent for a number of outlets. He started by listing the reasons why the U.S. would support Taiwan.
1: One is that it's a important democratic nation on its own right. Two is economics, namely the chips powering the AI revolution. Three is if Taiwan becomes part of China, I think you can kiss goodbye American hegemony. Maybe that's a good thing. Maybe that's a bad thing. But Taiwan as part of China certainly, in my mind, means the United States is not alone at the top.
0: Yeah. So break that down a little more when you say it's the end of U.S. hegemony. What are kind of like the assets in the region that would be no longer U.S. oversight?
1: They call Taiwan an unsinkable aircraft carrier. And the ability of Beijing to project naval power into South Korea and especially Japan, the closest Japanese islands are roughly 100 miles from Taiwan. It also shows the dominance in a way of the Chinese model if they are able to successfully invade or absorb Taiwan. And it shows that the United States is not keeping its global commitments. This is maybe one of the most important, if not arguably the most important global commitment the United States has. And to make matters even more complicated, its commitment is intentionally very ambiguous.
0: Yeah, so we often hear this phrase, strategic ambiguity. What does that actually mean in practice?
1: The idea, and this is a lesson for us dealing with problems the world over, the idea as the U.S. and China began to repair their relations in the 1970s was Taiwan would always be a future problem as opposed to a present problem. And the idea was that the United States would keep it ambiguous whether or not they would defend Taiwan in the face of a Chinese invasion. But they tried to keep it forceful enough that they may defend Taiwan, that would discourage Beijing from seizing or attacking Taiwan.
0: So how firm is the U.S. commitment to Taiwan today?
1: It's a trillion-dollar question. It's a great question. It's existential because it could be what leads to World War III. And regardless of who is in the Oval Office at the time that Beijing invades, it's the president's decision on whether or not to defend Taiwan, because defending Taiwan may bring the United States and China into war. And that's a decision that, fortunately or unfortunately, only the president can make.
0: So when Trump says he'd be open to speaking with Taiwan's leader, how would Beijing interpret that?
1: Beijing will interpret it differently than how it will claim to interpret it. It will claim to interpret it as a massive affront, as a violation of the agreement, as an insult to China and the Chinese people. They will interpret it as a bold move in the U.S.-China-Taiwan delicate dance. And they will respond, because if they don't respond, that will make them look quite bad and don't waste a good crisis. So we could see them responding quite aggressively, but I think they will try to make a show about what a big offense it is and not actually feel that way, because it's not the way their feelings work.
0: I'm discussing Taiwan, U.S. and China with Isaac Stonefish, a visiting fellow at the Atlantic Council. What are the red lines, Isaac? Because the U.S. openly sells Taiwan weapons, but direct leader-to-leader contact crosses a different line. Why is that?
1: It's fascinating, and it reminds me of criticism that Obama and Kerry faced for red lines in Syria. Mm. There aren't really red lines. Beijing pretends they're red lines, just like the U.S. pretends they're red lines, and everything is negotiable. If you want to be more legalistic about it, I would say the red lines for Beijing are what may or what directly threatens the Chinese Communist Party's grip on power. So they've claimed for a long time that they have these very firm red lines, but then the red lines shift with history, as they do for us all.
0: Xi Jinping recently invoked the idea of avoiding the Thucydides trap, a theory that a rising power and an established power are destined for conflict, i.e. China, the rising power, and the U.S., the established power. How does Taiwan fit into that framing?
1: Beijing wants to claim that Taiwan is so inevitably part of China that it doesn't need to fit into that framing, and that this is just a foregone conclusion. And the way it should fit into the framing is the real question, I think, about U.S. decline versus Chinese rise will be the fate of Taiwan. And it's unfortunate for Taiwanese citizens to be pawns in this global game, but this is the game, and those appear to be the rules.
0: Can Taiwan's economic importance to the U.S. alone protect it?
1: No, it certainly will help, but it's a question that trumps economics. It's a grand strategy. It's a political question, and it's a question of how much the United States feels like it can defend Taiwan without drawing itself into war with China, unless it's willing to go to war with China.
0: Taiwan is the U.S.'s fourth largest trading partner after China. We constantly hear about semiconductors. Beyond chips, how else are the two economies tied?
1: Taiwan is still an important manufacturing center for other places besides chips. It's an important export market. It's also still an important gateway into China. And with additional sanctions and export controls, there is still plenty of transshipment, smuggling, but also legal manifestations of trade from China that if China were freer and the U.S.-China relationship were better, would go through China directly as opposed to Taiwan.
0: Inside Taiwan itself, Isaac, there are divisions over the island's long-term future and relationship with China. How politically stable is Taiwan right now?
1: Taiwan is a healthy, raucous democracy, and who will win the election in May 2028 is very difficult to say. The sides that's, you know, broadly speaking, more pro-Beijing, more anti-Beijing, we certainly don't know that now. We do know that Beijing works very hard on influence operations into Taiwan, and they are ground zero for influence operations globally. And people who are afraid of Beijing's pernicious aspects of their influence operations, which frankly we should all be, Taiwan is a really good testing ground and a learning base for that in a somewhat similar way that Ukraine is for drone warfare.
0: Ultimately, what's at stake for the region, for the world, if China were ever to take Taiwan?
1: Nothing less than the fate of the 21st century. I think we often forget how disastrous World War II was and how there will be a World War III at some point. And Taiwan is the most likely flashpoint for that.
0: Help us understand why you're saying that.
1: It's hard to imagine a World War III that doesn't involve the United States and China. And there are other countries that could spark this wildfire, Japan, South Korea, India. But Taiwan's contested status between Beijing and independence and the U.S. potential willingness to defend Taiwan could draw the United States and China into armed conflict and even war. And it's possible that this would just be a limited war, but it's also possible that the two sides would declare war on each other, and this would be the conflict that would shape the 21st century.
0: Isaac Stonefish is a visiting fellow at the Atlantic Council and a former Beijing correspondent for several outlets. You're with the world.
2: From showing up on the first day of school,
3: I'm feeling good about it. I'm seeing most of my friends that were here last year.
2: To talking with students in rural communities.
4: So the high school we went to is in the middle of a cow field. If that tells you how rural we are.
5: Yep.
2: I'm WPLN education reporter Camelia Burris, and I'm here to keep you updated on how Tennessee's education policies will impact your family.

0: This is The World. I'm Marco Werman. Hundreds of flotilla activists who were detained while trying to break Israel's naval blockade to get aid into Gaza have reportedly been released and deported. That's after video footage showing Israel's National Security Minister Itamar Ben-Gvir taunting detainees drew intense international backlash. Here he says, "Welcome to Israel. We are the owners of this land, as it should be." Ben-Gvir, a far-right figure in Israeli politics, posted the video himself. The international response has been swift. Here's UK Foreign Minister Yvette Cooper.
1: Ben-Gvir is a cabinet minister who has been sanctioned by the UK government as a result of previous behaviour and serious issues around the West Bank. But I think this is extremely serious. The totally disgraceful scenes that we saw.
0: Prime Minister Benjamin Netanyahu has condemned the behavior in the video, saying it does not represent Israel's values and norms. The scandal comes as Netanyahu faces challenges on many war fronts and at home. This week, the Knesset voted to dissolve Netanyahu's government. Gaza, too, is likely to become a liability for the prime minister. Carolyn Beeler spoke with journalist Noga Tarnopolsky about how, today, Gaza factors into public opinion in Israel.
2: Well, I'm very glad you're asking me about Gaza, because like in the rest of the world, in Israel also Gaza has fallen behind the headlines because Iran seems so current and the border with Lebanon is proving deadly for Israel and on and on. But it's impossible to say that it doesn't figure, especially in the last few days since the chairman of the Board of Peace, Mladenov, the handpicked Serbian diplomat, handpicked by Donald Trump, gave his first serious press conference. So the subject has resurged. And the question now seems to be, for Israelis, can anything be done to compel Hamas to let go of their weapons? It's an armed terror group by definition, and it appears that neither Trump administration nor Mladenov himself nor Israel have a real solution to this conundrum. Of course, the solution eventually would have to go either through Qatar or through Iran, who are Hamas's sponsors. But right now, because Iran is waiting the end of results with the United States and Qatar has been sidelined as a mediator, all of that is on hold. The other way that Gaza resurged in the Israeli consciousness in recent days, very recent, is that Prime Minister Netanyahu made a boastful comment, I think it was Thursday night, and he said, with a wink to his base, it was a gathering of his followers, he said, "We now control 60% of the Gaza Strip, and ha, let's see what happens tomorrow." That's the kind of thing that his most extremist followers want to hear. But that's also the kind of thing that could get him into trouble with the Trump administration, because they do seem still pretty intent on holding to the terms of the Gaza ceasefire. And if Israel's now controlling 60% of Gaza and not 48% of Gaza, that's going to be an issue that will come up.
3: Because 48% of Gaza is the terms of the ceasefire?
2: It was defined in the famous Trump 20-point plan that was imposed by Trump on Netanyahu and on Hamas back in October, that brought an end to the active part of fighting. But what that did is not a ceasefire by any conventional measure. What happened is that Donald Trump said enough, clapped his hands, and he froze the conflict where it was. He forced Israel to withdraw from more or less half of Gaza, militarily withdraw, and he was able to compel Qatar, to compel Hamas, to release all the remaining Israeli hostages. And since then, none of the other 20 points have been realized or put into play. It's just been frozen. And because it's frozen, and because of this Israeli creep towards more territory, and because of the really remarkable Hamas creep towards regaining sovereign rule over the populated parts of Gaza, this is a very, very volatile situation.
3: So you've been talking about the security situation and the way that that is on the forefront of minds in Israel. Is there a lot of talk about the humanitarian situation there?
2: There's some talk. There's not enough talk. And there's an enormous amount of confusion, which for me, it's important to emphasize, it's intentional confusion. So, for example, the Israeli army is in charge of figuring out how many aid trucks get in to Gaza every day. But since the ceasefire came into being, this goes through the U.S. headquarters in southern Israel in Kiryat Gat. Neither the American army nor the Israeli army release figures. And so part of the chatter that you'll hear in Israel is how many trucks are really getting through. You hear from Netanyahu supporters fury that even five trucks would get, how the hell are we feeding the enemy? That's the line from the Netanyahu side of the political map. And then from the prominent Israeli human rights group, you'll hear, you know, that just 250 trucks went in and that it's not nearly enough. So what you have is this kind of chatter in the airwaves of Israel. And what does that elide? It elides serious conversation about the worsening situation inside Gaza. And it elides something else that Prime Minister Netanyahu is very eager for us to forget. And that is the very difficult lives of the Israelis who have returned to live in southern Israel, many of whom lost family members. Remember, more than 1,200 people were killed, and there are many, many circles of grief and loss all around that. Another way Gaza came up in the last few days is the Israeli army is facing a really cataclysmic crunch right now. And so the army announced that it was withdrawing several brigades from the southern border. And this simply caused an eruption of PTSD among Israelis, among those who reside there and who are petrified of living without soldiers protecting them, but among all Israelis. And it was very interesting because what that eruption of fear did is bring up again to the public forefront the fact that this Netanyahu government has not been able to find a solution to staffing the army or to provide real security for the residents of the south. So all of these issues are swirling around permanently in Israel.
3: What is happening in Gaza has long been very much tied to the fate of Prime Minister Benjamin Netanyahu. Where does that stand right now?
2: Well, you know, Prime Minister Netanyahu has adopted a number of slogans since October 7, 2023, and he really is something of a maven with slogans. But during this war, it hasn't really worked. So, for example, everyone in Israel calls this the Gaza War, but he decided to pass a cabinet decision calling it the War of Resurrection. He's trying very hard to paint himself as almost a biblical figure of savior for Israel. It hasn't really won anyone over. No one uses these terms. Similarly, he keeps talking about total victory. The slogan has become such an obsession for him, his followers even put it kind of MAGA style on baseball caps. And yet, on every single front, Gaza, Lebanon, Iran, even to a certain extent Syria, kids, draft-age boys and girls, are not coming home. And in Lebanon, certainly, and even in Gaza, they're getting wounded and killed every day. So it's a complex conjuncture, and it has weakened Netanyahu. It's one of the reasons that this week we're seeing what looks to be the collapse of his government. Netanyahu incredibly wants to push elections back all the way to 27th of October 2026, which is the final legal deadline. And yet his government seems to be coming apart at the seams. And right now it seems more likely that the elections will be brought up to August, September. It's not yet a done deal, but that seems to be the direction. And it's an indication of how he's sort of lost his touch over controlling the narrative.
3: And of course, there is fighting also in the north of Israel against Hezbollah on the border with Lebanon, more linked to the U.S.-Israel war in Iran. How is that playing into, you know, awareness about what is happening in Gaza and also the political future of Netanyahu?
2: So if the matter of Gaza is kind of, I would say, in and out of the Israeli consciousness, like a cloud can come in and out of your view of the sky, the situation on the border with Lebanon is the sky itself. It's permanent. There is not a minute in the Israeli day in which the catastrophic situation in the north isn't a headline. Soldiers are dying there every day. The losses on the Lebanese side are making a lot more news inside Israel. There's a lot of, I would say, even sort of moral questioning about the fact that the Israeli army is operating very harshly in Christian villages in southern Lebanon that are allies of Israel. Right now, there's no off-ramp. And certainly, as I understand it, as long as the United States and Iran don't manage to come to a signed agreement, Iran is allowing Hezbollah to run unfettered. And Donald Trump isn't saying anything to Netanyahu about operations in Lebanon, because Netanyahu desperately needs to keep that war going so that he can tell his population, I know you're dying every day. I know your kids are being forced to duck under tables and their teachers are throwing themselves on kindergartners just to try and save them. He's saying that by continuing to fight, that he does care about their safety and their future. But for now, life in the Israeli north is not livable. Even if Israeli losses are not as high numerically as they are in Lebanon, life is not livable. People cannot go to work, send their kids to school, anything. And that is a political time bomb for Netanyahu.
0: Journalist Noga Tarnopolsky is based in Jerusalem. She joined Carolyn Beeler yesterday in our Boston studio.

0: The tickets are bad. I'm talking about for this summer's World Cup. But have you seen the prices for resale tickets? Some of them are going for tens of thousands of dollars. The world's Jerry Haddon got in touch with some fans around the globe to see how they're handling all the costs and whether, in the end, they think it's worth it.
1: Hello.
2: Hello, Gustavo. How are you?
1: Hi, how are you?
2: I'm not bad.
3: I start out calling an old friend in Peru, Gustavo Salinas. He used to live in Barcelona. We watched a lot of soccer together in the golden era of Leo Messi. I ask him to make a fantasy budget, 2 weeks in Canada to catch some World Cup matches there.
2: What I need you to do is crunch the numbers to see if, even with free tickets, you could conceivably afford to go or accept spending that much money.
1: Okay. I understand. Okay. I will check it.
2: Great. And I guess maybe that
3: While Gustavo's looking up prices for flights from Lima to Toronto, plus hotels, transportation, food, and extras like souvenirs, I check in with Basti Bomke, a pal in Munich, Germany. I was going to ask him for his budget, say, to Mexico, but he says we can just skip that.
4: Since I live in Munich and I know what a hotel room costs when it's not Oktoberfest time, but when Oktoberfest is on, they charge you 10 times the prices. So I imagine it's the same when you go to a city where a football game or a World Cup football game takes place.
3: Bonke is a huge football or soccer fan, and yet...
4: To me, it's not worth it. You know, like, it's just too much money, and it feels wrong. You know, football is a game for everybody. You know, that's what I like about football. You know, you just need a ball. You need two kind of goals, you know, sometimes in a park. It's just two backpacks, and then you have the fun together.
3: That simplicity is what earned soccer the moniker the beautiful game. The beautiful World Cup games, Bomke says, he'll watch those with friends on TV. Roya Shahidi is a reporter with Business Insider in London. She's been looking into the costs of getting to North America as well. Tickets aside, most everything is more expensive this round, she says. Flights, hotels, transportation to games. She says a lot of people have told her they are going.
5: But often they're kind of going to the FIFA World Cup and have tried to find the cheapest ticket, you know, second or third category tickets. But it's not necessarily their national team or the team that they're wanting to go to. So there has been a lot of compromise, even with those people that were, you know, super, super dedicated and keen to go to the US to see it this year.
3: That's the case for Efren Rueda, a Colombian living in Venezuela.
6: ¿Cuándo espera entrar en el libro de Guinness usted?
3: I start out asking him when he expects to enter the Guinness Book of World Records.
7: Me gustaría.
3: He laughs and says he'd like that. I've been to 8 consecutive World Cups, he says, including all 8 finals. This will be my 9th. The cost for him and his son for 2 weeks in the U.S., about $13,500. And that doesn't include tickets to the final in New Jersey. They'll most likely be skipping that.
7: Uy, mire, eso es una grosería. Es una pulgaridad.
3: The whole thing has become foul and vulgar, he says. Take our hotels. The average price is $400 a night. We're talking hotels that cost $100 a night normally, your typical Holiday Inn. That sounds a lot like the Oktoberfestflation Basti Bornke mentioned. Rueda says soaring costs will make this his last World Cup, which would leave him 2 cups shy of that Guinness record, which is 11.
1: Hi.
2: Hi, Gustavo. ¿Qué tal?
1: ¿Cómo estás?
3: Eventually, I call Gustavo Salinas back in Peru. He's run his numbers, over $7,000 for a whirlwind World Cup junket to Canada. His conclusion, he'd rather spend that money on something else.
1: I would have maybe a cruise somewhere else and have the football match in a boat, in a ship, yes, watching the sea between one match and the other.
2: And a beautiful big screen with a cocktail.
1: Exactly. I have a super big screen and have all the food and with my family. So I can imagine thousands of ways of better spending of my money.
3: The big question now is, are there enough big spenders out there willing to splurge on the cup? Business Insider's Roya Shahidi says we'll know soon enough.
5: Will we see stadiums that are full, or will audiences be watching around the world and seeing empty seats?
3: If that's the case, it could be a wake-up call for the soccer industrial complex, from stadiums to subways to airlines and hotels, to think less about profits and more about ordinary people who love to see the games live. For The World, I'm Jerry Haddon, Barcelona.
0: Staying on the sports tip for a moment, in Ottawa last night...
8: What a game to seal it! Victor!
0: aptly named Montreal Victoire, victory for you Anglophones. They took home the Professional Women's Hockey League's top prize. It was the first time in the league's three-year history that a Canadian team has won the trophy. Inevitable, you can say, since Montreal was playing Ottawa for all the chips. And if I may, it was the first time in a while that a Canadian team has won any hockey trophy. Not throwing shade, just stating a fact. The best of five series was a nail-biter. Each of the first three games had been decided by a single goal. But Montreal showed up to game four in top form, shutting out the Ottawa Charge 4-0. That includes two goals by forward Abby Rock.
8: Won't be enough, though, as Abby Rock pulls it out. Short-handed. Rock and to end. All the way to the backhand. What a goal! Abby Rock! A beauty!
0: During the celebrations, Rock posed for a photo with the cup and teammates Laura Stacey and Marie-Philippe Poulin. Wifeline, that's how those three are known as a unit. Wifeline because off the ice, Poulin and Stacey are married to each other. And of course, no victoire would be complete without drenching head coach Corey Chevry in beer.
9: Thank you guys! Yes!
0: As they say in Montreal, allons-y, victoire. 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

0: This is The World. I'm Marco Werman. For weeks, the world has been transfixed with the tragic tale of Timmy the Whale. The young humpback was stuck in the Baltic Sea after getting entangled in a fishing net. Controversially, privately funded efforts were made to move him to waters off Denmark, but he was released too early, and now Timmy has died, his carcass stuck in the shallows. There are no details yet on when or how the whale will be removed, but if Timmy's carcass is taken further out to sea for burial, an entirely new story will begin. It's a phenomenon that oceanographers refer to as whale fall. Kirsten Meyer-Kaiser is a scientist at the Woods Hole Oceanographic Institution on Cape Cod. She explained that a whale fall has three distinct phases.
1: The scavenger phase is when a lot of the tissues get ripped off of the carcass by large scavengers. This include cookie cutter sharks. It can include scavenging hagfish that are going to take chunks out of that flesh and use that as part of their diet. And that process is really messy. So it actually distributes the organic matter from the whale fall to the surrounding seafloor. And there's a lot that's left behind.
0: And then there's the opportunistic creatures. What's happening there?
1: This is when creatures in the second phase come in. They're not eating big chunks out of the carcass directly, but they're taking advantage of all of that organic matter that has been spread in kind of a halo around on the seafloor and are being made available. A lot of these opportunists are brittle stars. You can think of them as, well, they're cousins to sea stars, and you can think of them as sea stars with really skinny legs and spherical centers.
0: And what is the third stage?
1: The third stage is when you get into the reef stage. So at this point, pretty much all of that soft organic matter has been taken away and the bones remain. So on that skeleton of the whale, a whole ecosystem forms that is either living off of the lipids that are inside the bones, digesting the bones themselves, or just using them as a solid surface where they can settle. So it becomes essentially a hard bottom reef.
0: And how long does all of this take before any remnant of the whale is still around?
1: That's highly dependent on depth, size of the whale, but each stage is about a couple years. So the whole process, we're looking on the order of about a decade.
0: Oh. It's an entirely new ecosystem that springs up just because of this whale that's died. It's kind of poetic when you think about it, death creating life.
1: I actually love that metaphor. Another habitat that I work on is shipwrecks, which usually involve loss of human life. And so one of the ways we think about the formation of that ecosystem is new life after tragedy. And for the whale, it's almost the same thing. It is the loss of life for the whale, but then it spawns this whole ecosystem on the seafloor that has high biodiversity and can support a range of organisms.
0: I mean, we see similar things on land. So how different is what's happening in the ocean, aside from the fact that we're less familiar with what's happening half a mile or so below the ocean surface?
1: Yeah, I think the big difference compared to terrestrial ecosystems is the contrast in the energetic content of a whale carcass compared to the nutrient depletion of the deep ocean. Most of the times, if there's a large animal carcass on land, it will be in the middle of a forest that already has biodiversity and energy flow existing. It would be almost as if there were a buffet, or you've used the word smorgasbord, arising in the middle of the desert.
0: Yeah, that is very clear. Do we see more of these whale falls in certain parts of the ocean?
1: Yes, absolutely. Along whale migration routes, they are much more common than in areas where whales are not typically migrating. Historically, there's actually been a change in the amount of whale falls on the seafloor because humans hunted whales for a long time and dramatically decreased the populations. So that had an impact on the deep seafloor ecosystem by reducing the number of whales in the population that were falling down to the deep ocean floor.
0: Research suggests that there are potentially whale falls every 10 miles on the seafloor in some parts of the ocean, hundreds of thousands of them in slow decomposition around the globe at any given point. Does that make sense to you?
1: Yeah, that makes great sense to me. I think in those areas where you have particularly the migration happening, that's definitely in the realm of possibility to get whale falls at that density.
0: I was just about to ask you, I mean, Timmy, this humpback that was stranded, rescued, and ultimately died, this carcass is in the shallows off of Denmark, not in the deep sea. If the carcass is not moved to deeper waters, does the process evolve differently in the shallows?
1: Yes, it very much would. The process of that whale carcass being used by the surrounding organisms is going to depend on what organisms are available. So at shallower depths, you're not going to have the cookie cutter sharks and the hagfish and a lot of those large scavengers, but you do have crabs, and you'll have some other opportunists that are other scavengers that are able to disassemble that carcass. The process may happen on a different time scale, and it may look a little bit different based on the organisms that are around in the area and taking advantage of that whale carcass.
0: Kirsten, I'd be remiss if I didn't raise the specter of climate change. We know it's affecting ocean temperatures. It's also affecting oxygen levels. How is this influencing the ecosystem of a whale fall?
1: That is a great question. And unfortunately, the answer is that we don't fully understand. There just frankly has not been enough research on whale falls and the surrounding environmental conditions and how they might impact that ecosystem process. That is definitely an area that research needs to fill in with more data.
0: Most people will never see the depths of the ocean that you do. What is it about this world that makes it so special, even when it's in the context of a death of a magnificent animal like a whale?
1: For me, what captivates me so much about the ocean is that so many of these ecosystems that are underwater feel like they should be on another planet. It is the closest thing to space travel that we have on our own planet. I am just endlessly fascinated by the biodiversity, particularly of the invertebrates that live in the ocean. And sometimes I'll look at an animal and just think, you are so weird. How in the world do I live on the same planet that you do? The biodiversity and the surrounding environment that they encounter, because water is so much more viscous than air. It has such a different environment for these organisms to adapt to. I find that endlessly fascinating. And I think that understanding our own planet is going to give us so much fulfillment in terms of understanding life and the way it has evolved around us.
0: Kirsten Meyer-Kaiser is a scientist at the Woods Hole Oceanographic Institution. The World is produced by GBH and PRX, broadcasting weekdays from the Nan and Bill Harris studio in Boston. I'm Marco Werman. Thank you for listening. Tomorrow is Friday. We'll see you then, everyone.
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6: Hello, welcome to Newsday on the BBC World Service with Anne Soy in Nairobi and James Copnall in London.
7: An angry crowd has partially set on fire a hospital in the DRC after the death of a patient as cases spread in the country. We'll hear from the country's foreign minister.
8: Frightening situation for communities to be in, I think it is normal, and it would be normal in any setting that all sorts of reactions are triggered.
6: The World Health Organization has declared it a public health emergency of international concern, but said it was not at pandemic level.
7: Also, the U.S. Secretary of State Marco Rubio says Cuba poses a national security threat to the U.S., and the likelihood of a peaceful agreement is not high. We'll get a report from Cuba.

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1: 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It is a drizzly 66 degrees at 619, and let's see how that drizzle is affecting the commute.
2: Good morning. Picking up volume on all of the interstates in the Nashville area, 65 around Trinity Lane, particularly right now, 24 westbound on the southeast side at Briley Parkway. Accident reported there. I'm Michael Higgins, WPLN News.
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1: If you want to get some time outdoors this Memorial Day weekend, tomorrow might be your best bet. Today, it's near 100% chance of rain and 80%

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0: Live from NPR News in Washington, I'm Windsor Johnston. Senate Republicans have left Washington for the Memorial Day recess without voting on a roughly $70 billion immigration enforcement bill. Yesterday's vote was abruptly canceled after Republicans clashed over whether to block a new $1.7 billion settlement fund designed to compensate Trump allies who say they were wrongly targeted by the government. Republican leaders now say the immigration measure will wait until Congress returns the week of June 1st. The U.S. Commission of Fine Arts has approved the design plan for President Trump's 250-foot triumphal arch across from Washington, D.C.'s National Mall. NPR's Rachel Treisman reports.
1: The 7-member commission, appointed by President Trump, approved an earlier design last month with proposed changes. The version that they greenlit was very similar to the original, even keeping the 84-foot gold statues on top that the commission had suggested nixing. Members of the public shared concerns at the meeting about the arch's scale, tone, and location near Arlington National Cemetery. The commission secretary says they got some 600 written comments overwhelmingly against it. Another federal agency, the National Capital Planning Commission, will consider the arch at its next meeting in early June. Rachel Treisman, NPR News.
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2: It is a drizzly 67 degrees in Nashville. Good morning. I'm Nina Cardona. Here's the latest from WPLN News at 6:31. A 3-judge panel will soon rule on whether Tennessee's new congressional map is constitutional. Judges from West, Middle, and East Tennessee heard arguments yesterday in the first of 4 legal challenges to the new map. WPLN's Mariana Bacchiao was in the courtroom and has this report.
3: The NAACP has challenged Tennessee's maps before, pretty recently. The group sued to block the 2022 maps, but the Tennessee Supreme Court sided with the state, arguing that it was too close to an election to change the maps. Now, that's the NAACP's argument, and the state says the timeline works.
4: Don't believe what I said before. Believe what I'm saying now. When I won last time and I said this, oh, that was nonsense.
3: That's Anthony Ashton, senior counsel for the NAACP. For the state, attorney Taylor Meehan argued that the cases are different because the legislature accounted for the extra cost to county governments, while a court-ordered change would not.
5: And that those appropriations for overtime and for mailing notices, that's the real difference.
3: But notably absent from the arguments was the way the map sliced up the state's only majority Black voting district. Tennessee became the first state to redistrict after the U.S. Supreme Court ruled that lawmakers don't need to consider race when drawing new maps. But it's still top of mind for Ashton after the new map divided Memphis.
4: And that was done, as far as we can tell, solely for purposes of making sure that the people of Memphis no longer can elect candidates of their choice.
3: Ashton says Memphis's interests are different from the interests of surrounding rural areas. And with these maps in place, he argues Memphis will not have those interests represented in Congress. Mariana Bacchiao, WPLN News.
2: 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We are heading into Memorial Day. It is going to be mostly a wet one. Tomorrow, there's a 40% chance of rain, but today it's nearly 100% chance of showers and thunderstorms. Sunday and Monday, looks like an 80% chance.
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7: 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I'm Leila Fadel.
8: And I'm Steve Inskeep. Good morning. The next generation of obesity medication is getting closer to reality. Eli Lilly is studying a new drug. Test results show it's more powerful, even more powerful, than the obesity shots and pills already on the market. NPR Pharmaceuticals correspondent Sydney Lupkin is here to tell us about it. Good morning.
9: Good morning.
8: I'm so glad you're the one who's going to pronounce the name of this new drug. What is it?
9: The new drug is called Retatrutide. So it's a weekly injection, just like Wegovy and Zepbound, but it's a little different. Wegovy and Zepbound target the GLP-1 hormone. This new drug works on three hormones, GLP-1, GIP, and glucagon, and that makes it more powerful.
8: When you say more powerful, you got to sell me, because I have seen the results in human beings of the existing drugs. How powerful is it?
9: Yeah, so Eli Lilly, the company that makes Retatrutide, says that in the clinical trial, people taking it for 80 weeks lost an average of more than 70 pounds at the highest dose. Mm. For comparison, patients taking the placebo over the same period, they lost 5 pounds. Those were the latest findings from its phase 3 clinical study. I asked Dr. Carolyn Francavilla, who is the vice president of the Obesity Medicine Association, what she thought.
10: I have goosebumps. Of course, we've seen some preliminary data about this before, so it's not shocking. But to have a medication that can have an average of a 28% weight loss is truly game-changing. This is essentially bariatric surgery, but in a weekly injection.
9: So to compare, people taking Zepbound and Wegovy lose around 20% of their body weight over time. So if it ends up that this drug is closer to the results for bariatric surgery, that's significant because surgery is risky. But nothing is without side effects. Retatrutides were similar to other GLP-1 drugs, such as nausea and other gastrointestinal issues.
8: Is this drug good enough that people, assuming it's approved by the FDA, will want to switch to it?
9: You know, it won't be for everyone. In fact, Francavilla said it may be too powerful for some people. That's why having options is really important. And now we have Zepbound, Wegovy, the Wegovy pill, Foundayo. Here's Francavilla again.
10: We're really going to have to think about, you know, moving forward, which medication makes sense for which patients. But I mean, if you would have told me this a decade ago, I would have thought it was a lie. It's amazing.
9: Of course, a big issue is access. The obesity drugs already in the market are expensive, and a lot of insurance plans don't cover them, even though obesity is considered a chronic condition. If you're willing to go outside your health insurance, obesity drugs are available at a discount from Eli Lilly and Novo Nordisk directly, but a lot of people still can't afford them.
8: How expensive is a new drug likely to be?
9: You know, we don't know yet. It's still early days for Retatrutide. The company hasn't published these study results yet in a peer-reviewed journal. Retatrutide is not yet approved by the Food and Drug Administration. Eli Lilly says it's planning to submit it for approval by the end of the year, and then it could be a while before the FDA does approve it. That said, Dr. Francavilla has heard about people supposedly buying a knockoff version of this drug off the internet. She says, don't do that. You don't know what you're getting, and it could be dangerous.
8: NPR Pharmaceuticals correspondent Sydney Lupkin, thanks so much.
9: You bet.
7: When abortion restrictions are in the news, research shows that many Americans take that as a signal to stock up on abortion medications, even if they're not pregnant. NPR's Selena Simmons-Duffin has this exclusive report about the first Planned Parenthood affiliate to prescribe abortion pills just in case.
11: It was the news of Roe v. Wade being overturned that prompted Witt to get abortion pills in advance.
12: I was actually living abroad at the time, so like I was kind of like glued to my phone, like feeling like, oh my God, what's happening in the States?
11: Witt is 29 and lives in the Chicago area. She asked NPR to use her first name only to discuss a sensitive medical decision. Back in 2022, reading the news post-Roe, she learned she could order the two medications usually used together for abortion, mifepristone and misoprostol, even though she wasn't pregnant at the time.
12: So I was like, oh, that's really interesting. I didn't know I could do that.
11: Witt used an international organization called Aid Access.
12: It was literally just like I filled out a form online, answered questions, and had said like, you know, these are for advanced use.
11: She stashed the pills away and felt grateful to have them. Then about a year later, her period was a few days late and a pregnancy test came back positive. She took the abortion pills the same day.
12: Because it was so early, it was just literally like a period. And I'm just like, wow, everybody should be able to have that experience. Like, it doesn't have to be this big treacherous thing.
11: Now, for the first time, a Planned Parenthood affiliate is offering abortion medication in advance.
13: My name is Rebecca Gibran. I am the president and CEO for Planned Parenthood Great Northwest, Hawaii, Alaska, Indiana, and Kentucky.
11: She says her organization is always looking for ways to expand access to abortion, and this is part of that effort. The program is launching in two states they serve, Washington and Hawaii.
13: as evidence supporting this model of care has continued to grow, and with supportive policy environments in Washington and in Hawaii, this really is the right time for us to step into this space.
11: Most of the other places that prescribe abortion pills in advance do so online through telehealth. Gibran's colleague, Dr. Colleen McNicholas, says Planned Parenthood patients in Washington and Hawaii will be able to get the medication in person as well.
14: Folks can schedule an appointment just for this service line, or they might be visiting us for their normal STI care or their well person exam. And we will make sure that anybody who is capable of getting pregnant is aware that they can also access this service too.
11: Elisa Wells is co-founder of the website Plan C, which shares information about abortion medication.
15: The idea that you can get abortion pills by mail or that you can get them in advance is really new to a lot of people. So having a group like Planned Parenthood that does have such trust and name recognition, adding this service is really important.
11: Anna Fiastro agrees. She's a research scientist at the University of Washington School of Medicine. She says the idea of getting these medications in advance seems to be catching on, especially among residents in states with abortion bans.
16: It makes a lot of sense and is really interesting to people. You know, it allows people to end an undesired pregnancy and move forward without having to even wait for the pills in the mail to come or taking on, you know, really costly and time-consuming travel.
11: For anti-abortion rights advocates, the practice is alarming. Republican Senator Cindy Hyde-Smith of Mississippi, who chairs the Senate Pro-Life Caucus, brought up the issue in a 2024 hearing.
17: American women are stockpiling the abortion pills through advanced prescribing from abortion companies and providers.
11: Trump's FDA has done very little to restrict the use of abortion medication so far, to the frustration of his anti-abortion supporters. The Department of Health and Human Services did not respond to NPR's request for comment. Elisa Wells of Plan C says she's confident the efforts from Republican lawmakers and governors to restrict access will fail.
15: You know, abortion pills are everywhere. They're safe, they're effective, and they're pretty much unstoppable.
11: Each time a new restriction does come up, she says, more people around the country realize they can stock up on abortion medication. Selena Simmons-Duffin, NPR News, Washington.
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19: Good morning. 24 West before Sam Ridley Parkway in Rutherford County. Accident now moved over to the right shoulder, but it's running a little slow with extra volume in the Smyrna area right now. 840 westbound before Arno Road in Williamson County. Accident reported on the 840 corridor. I'm Michael Higgins, WPLN News.
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18: 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And the Hal Allen Clinic, specializing in minimally invasive robotic spine surgery and laser brain tumor surgery. For 40 years, the neurosurgeons of the Hal Allen Clinic have been national leaders in brain and spine surgery.
2: It's looking like a pretty wet Memorial Day weekend ahead of us in Middle Tennessee. Today, it is basically 100% chance of showers on and off through the day with a high in the upper 70s. 70% chance of rain tonight. It drops down to 40% tomorrow, but then back up to an 80% chance of precipitation Sunday and Monday.
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2: Live from WPLN News in Nashville, I'm Nina Cardona. Even when it's raining in Nashville, the party must go on as the city threw a celebration after announcing hosting the 2030 Super Bowl. WPLN Seth Thorpe went to Broadway in the pouring rain to talk with celebrating fans.
0: A downpour of rain pelted Lower Broadway on Wednesday night, but that did not deter fans from celebrating the future of a Nashville Super Bowl. There was live music, fireworks, and a light show, which excited Nashville fans like Noah Reeves.
1: I feel like you really couldn't ask for anything better in 2030. Music city, football city, new team, new stadium, why not?
0: Reeves already knows how we'd going to spend Super Bowl weekend and support the city.
1: I plan on taking a lot of PTO from Monday through Friday, after that Sunday, and I plan on spending some dollars and some nights down here on this very road.
0: While many residents and fans are excited about the big game, others worry if Nashville is ready to handle the crowds. But in the eyes of residents like Shalia West, the city is already prepared for that day.
4: I feel like it's only going to be a few days, however long it's going to be. It's nothing.
0: Only time will tell how Nashville will prepare for the Super Bowl, but there's no doubt that the fans feel the excitement in the air. Seth Thorpe, WPLN News.
2: Growing up in rural Arkansas, Billy Hudson wasn't a dreamer or a diamond in the rough. He was simply a survivor of poverty and trauma. As we hear his story, a warning to listeners, there are mentions of violence and self-harm. Hudson slept with a loaded shotgun under his bed at his mother's request, just in case he needed to kill his abusive father. He would go on to become a renowned biochemist. At Vanderbilt, he started a summer program called Aspirnaut to help kids like himself get into the sciences. He was interviewed by Blake Farmer on This Is Nashville, and talked about what finally drove him to therapy at the age of 71.
5: So I started opening up a little bit about my life to students. Well, okay, I've been there before. When I started doing that, more students want to talk to me. Their stories are, they equal my story. But it started impacting me because I'm already, aftermath is starting to work on me. Now,
24: even 50 years afterward.
5: Yeah. Oh, 60, yeah. But then you see, here's a young boy, a young girl. She tells me, can I tell you something? Yeah, go ahead. I hope I'm your friend. Yeah. I was raped by my stepfather.
24: Yeah.
5: Wait. Do you ever tell anybody that? No, sir. You're the first person. Well, those things would start to get me. I want to go get the guy. I've been there before.
24: You have a 12-year-old with the shotgun.
5: Exactly. That's who's in my head. So I can't do anything about it. It's overwhelming. Now it gets me. You think it helps me? I'm trying to help them, but I'm going under because I can't handle it. So that's when I went into deeper depression.
24: Well, it's just fascinating to me that you go in trying to, you know, pay forward what you've been given. And it starts bringing you down. That must have been such a complex emotion to think, I am certainly not helping myself here.
5: No. So you say, I want to die. I want out of it. Because your mind now is where they are, as well as I'm back at home in Grapevine. Yeah, I come out a little bit to work on my science. I got to keep that going. But your mind is twofold. It's in two places. It goes back and forth, back and forth. Well, after a while, you go, hey, there's a better way. I don't want it anymore.
24: Wow.
5: That's when my wife steps in. And she says, you got to get help. So we found a psychologist. And the first day was a turning point. He said, why are you here? I said, I'm trying to find a reason to live. He said, what do you think's going on? I said, well, I think it has something to do with the way I grew up. And he says, you know, you don't have to live that way. There is a way. It'll take a lot of work if you're willing to do it. He said, if you do it and you learn how to deal with it, you can help a bunch of other people. Suddenly, I'm starting to think, maybe there is a purpose for me. It's crazy, right?
24: Not enough to save yourself, but if you can also save others at the same time.
5: Thank you. I'd rather save others than myself.
24: So mental health support is now part of the program.
5: Yes, because the way we lead it is that I tell them more of my story, right? And the thing that a psychologist saved my life. Now, the same psychologist will come to them, and he and I do a dog and pony show. I go, well, this is a guy, but let me tell you my dark story. Hmm. And we go play off of each other because it doesn't have to be a destination. There are ways to get past this bad stuff that's in the aftermath.
24: Hmm.
5: There's a process, and now I know what it is. If you've been damaged and you don't really know it, and then somebody tells you, a wife or friend, your behavior is not quite right. There's something that's not quite right. Maybe you would say, well, I'm depressed. So when a person says that, I have found you don't just say, you need to go to a psychologist. You need help. No, you get them by the arm and you take them there.
24: Mm.
5: Well, that's what my wife did.
7: Is preparing to launch its Starship rocket from South Texas later today. As NPR's Jeff Rumfield reports, the company is planning on going public soon, and it has a lot riding on this flight.
3: Starship was actually supposed to launch last night. The rocket was fueled and ready to go, but at the last minute, they had a problem with the launch tower.
8: All right. It is sounding like we are not going to be able to clear this issue in time today. So we are going to be standing down from a launch.
3: When the rocket does launch, it'll be the first test flight of a new version. The older versions had a roughly 50-50 success rate. But this next launch needs to succeed because next month, SpaceX is going public. Franco Granda, a research analyst with the firm PitchBook, says SpaceX's IPO could put the company's value at up to $2 trillion.
9: This is a crazy business. Valuations have gone into outer space, into other galaxies. And I think it's all riding on the promise of the future potential, like the markets that they will unlock through Starship.
3: Starship is absolutely essential to SpaceX's plans. SpaceX wants to use it to build up its internet satellite constellation Starlink, and it wants to build AI data centers in space, and NASA wants to use it to send astronauts to the moon. Billions and billions of dollars in revenue are at stake, and if it doesn't work, Granda says SpaceX isn't really worth the trillions its CEO Elon Musk wants it to be.
9: Without Starship, I don't think he gets to the next leg of growth and what they're really hinging this entire valuation premium from.
10: It's really critical to all of these ambitions.
3: Tim Ferrer is president of TMF Associates and an expert on the satellite telecommunications business. Starship is supposed to eventually be a cheap, easily reusable rocket that could fly multiple times a day. Ferrer thinks that's still a long way off. And as for the here and now, new financial disclosure documents released ahead of the IPO show that SpaceX is losing money. In the first 3 months of this year, it lost over $4 billion. It's also carrying nearly $30 billion of debt, much of it thanks to the company's struggling AI business. That might be enough to give some investors pause, but Ferrer says SpaceX's value really comes down to one man.
10: The valuation is completely dependent on the degree to which people believe in Elon Musk, and it's not dependent on the current businesses.
3: He says so long as investors are convinced Musk can make a fortune in the future, they're more than happy to hand over their money today. Jeff Brumfield, NPR News.
12: 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But the network's new owners announced in March they were closing down CBS News Radio, executives citing, quote, challenging economic realities. NPR's Scott Horsley has our appreciation.
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13: long before there were podcasts, CBS Radio basically invented broadcast news. In big cities and remote farmhouses, families would gather around the radio to hear President Roosevelt deliver a fireside chat or Edward R. Murrow's eyewitness accounts of the Blitz.
14: This is London, being bombed again. Half an hour ago, I could read street signs in the flash of anti-aircraft batteries. Little patches of sparks on the pavements marked the point where shrapnel fell.
13: Broadcasts like that one brought the sound of the world into people's living rooms. In the process, CBS Radio made the world a little smaller and listeners' vision a little broader. One of those listening was a young boy in Baltimore named Charles Osgood.
15: I think it was during World War II, listening to those voices that still ring in my ear of Lowell Thomas and Ed Morrow and all of those voices, that really opened up the world for me.
13: Eventually, Osgood himself would become one of the best-known voices on CBS. The late broadcaster spoke with NPR's Bob Edwards back in 2004.
15: I think I knew even before the first time I ever walked into a real studio that there couldn't possibly be anything more fun than being in radio.
13: Generations of talented wordsmiths polished their craft at CBS. Before Charles Girault went on the road and Peggy Noonan penned speeches for presidents, they got their start working overnights, pounding away at typewriters, painting vivid pictures for the ear. Judy Muller was eventually promoted to morning drive time.
16: I was Charlie Osgood's summer replacement, which was a big deal. I remember I was sitting in the newsroom and Mike Wallace walked in. And he comes over and says, "So you're the woman with balls in her voice." I said, "Wow, is that a compliment?" And it was.
13: Muller ultimately left CBS to become a television reporter at ABC. But she still gets a charge every time she hears the sounder for the radio newscast at the top of the hour.
16: I still think radio is my favorite medium. It's a storyteller's medium. It's a writer's medium. And it's very intimate with listeners.
13: CBS Radio is still carried on some 700 stations, but fewer people are listening to the radio these days. There are other ways to entertain yourself in the car now, and young people have grown to expect more personalized programming from their smartphones. CBS's parent company was sold to David Ellison's Skydance Media last year. The new owners announced 2 months ago they were silencing the microphones and laying off the radio staff. For Paul Ferry, the news prompted reflection on the more than two decades he spent producing the World News Roundup, the nation's longest-running newscast.
17: Ever since the announcement in March, I've been hearing from people I haven't talked to in years, and it's been great to kind of catch up and see what they're doing now and talking about the old days. It's very bittersweet. A lot of good memories, but it's end of an era.
13: On her last day at CBS decades ago, Judy Muller signed off with a quote from Norman McLean. Eventually, all things merge into one. And a river runs through it. Muller, who's an avid fly fisher, takes some comfort in those same words today.
16: A river runs through everything, and time goes on. So it'll be okay. We'll go on. But I am so glad I was there.
13: Christopher Cruz is set to deliver the final CBS radio newscast just after 11:30 Eastern time tonight. Scott Horsley, NPR News, Washington.
12: We reached out to Christopher Cruz to see what will be on his mind tonight as he writes that final newscast.
25: I'll be thinking a lot about our predecessors at the network and what they built. 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Names like Edward R. Murrow and Charles Collingwood, Richard C. Hodlett, Robert Trout, Dan Rather, Christopher Glenn, Frank Settapani, Bill Whitney, Nick Young, Bill Lynch. 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
12: Still with you, it's Morning Edition from NPR News. I'm Steve Inskeep.
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12: Good morning. The Democratic Party ordered a report on what went wrong in 2024. They never finished, filled it with false claims, and didn't reach a conclusion. So why release it now? It's Morning Edition from NPR News. The Trump administration justified the military seizure of Venezuela's Nicolas Maduro based on the criminal charges against him. I'm Steve Inskeep.
1: And I'm Leila Faldin. Cuba's Raul Castro has been charged and an aircraft carrier just moved into the Caribbean. Also, Israel detained activists on a flotilla to Gaza. An Israeli official posted a video taunting them. Italy wants him sanctioned. And a father shares his personal memorial to his son, a soldier killed in Afghanistan. It's Friday, May 22nd. On this date in 1992, Johnny Carson hosted The Tonight Show for the last time. The news is next.
6: Live from NPR News in Washington, I'm Corva Coleman. President Trump says the U.S. military will deploy an additional 5,000 troops to Poland. NPR's Rob Schmitz reports from Berlin. It's an apparent reversal of U.S. moves to reduce the presence of American forces in Europe.
11: President Trump made the announcement in a social media post, suggesting the troop deployment is connected to the election last year of Nationalist President Karol Nawrocki. His announcement came shortly after his administration abruptly canceled a military training exercise in Poland, later saying it had only been delayed. And it comes weeks after his administration said it would withdraw 5,000 troops from Germany. Polish President Nawrocki, who was elected in June of 2025 with the support of the populist Law and Justice Party, has aligned with the Trump administration since taking office. Rob Schmitz, NPR News. Berlin.
6: Congress has left early for its Memorial Day recess. They'll be away for a week. They left without meeting the June 1st deadline set by President Trump. He wanted them to pass funding for immigration enforcement that would last for 3 years. NPR's Barbara Sprunt reports.
19: The immigration bill appeared to be on a glide path this week, but the White House's announcement of an anti-weaponization fund derailed that. The fund is aimed at giving money to people who allege they've been wronged by the government and could include funding for the people who broke into the Capitol and attacked law enforcement on January 6th. Enough Senate Republicans were alarmed over the plan and want to address it before passing immigration funding. It's another sign of growing tension between Republicans in Congress and the White House, and comes on the heels of President Trump working to oust Republican incumbents. Barbara Sprunt, NPR News, Washington.
6: Last night, comedian Stephen Colbert ended the late-night show he hosted for nearly 11 years. NPR's Mandalay Del Barco reports on how he said farewell to the highly rated program CBS canceled, claiming financial reasons.
20: For his finale, Stephen Colbert was joined by his mentor, Jon Stewart, host of The Daily Show, and by his TV friends, John Oliver, Seth Meyers, and the Jimmys, Fallon and Kimmel.
21: We came to say we're going to miss you. Late night is not going to be the same without you.
22: Yeah. Without you, where will Americans turn to see a middle-aged white man make jokes about the news?
20: Colbert also sang with his surprise guest, former Beatle, Paul McCartney. And in the end, Colbert and McCartney switched off the lights of the Ed Sullivan Theater, where the Beatles debuted in America in 1964, and where the Late Show franchise broadcast for nearly 33 years. Finally, through visual effects, Colbert's show and the entire theater were sucked into a giant intergalactic wormhole. Mandalay Del Barco, NPR News.
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2: It is a drizzly 67 degrees in Nashville, and we've got a 100% chance of rain today. Good morning, I'm Nina Cardona. Here's the latest from WPLN News. It's 7:04. During yesterday's aborted execution attempt of Tony Carruthers, Many who were formerly incarcerated themselves stood in a field outside the prison and kept vigil for more than 3 hours. This was Michael Sample's first visit back to River Bend Maximum Security's grounds since his release last year. He had spent 42 years on death row and says he considers the men inside his personal friends.
0: I know him as a person. I know him more than what the state claimed him to be. And you get to know him. I've been around him longer than I've been around my family. You know, so I'm out here to support them because I knew if I was in that situation, they'd do the same thing for me.
2: Sample says he's not concerned just about Carruthers' situation. He hopes other death penalty cases, especially those out of Shelby County, will also get more attention. Winter Storm Fern killed 29 Tennesseans earlier this year. The National Medical Examiner's Office has now confirmed at least 3 of the deaths in the city were from hypothermia. The office had already confirmed that low temperatures led to the death of 92-year-old James Mitchell in his apartment, which had lost power for multiple days. The Tennessean reports advanced age and hypertension were listed as additional contributing factors. New autopsies from the medical examiner confirmed 2 more residents were killed by the cold. The senior living facility where 93-year-old Frances Pilkington lived had partially lost power before she was found unresponsive in her room. Cardiovascular disease was also a contributing factor to her death. 46-year-old Sharon Conyers was unhoused and was found unresponsive outside in bitter cold conditions near the intersection of Wedgwood and Lindell Avenue. She was declared dead at the scene. For those who need help recovering from the winter storm still, the FEMA aid application is open until June 10th. The agency's already awarded more than $36 million in assistance. For the past 2 weeks on This Is Nashville, episodes have been focusing on love and intimacy in the second half of life. It's called Next Age 2.0. The series has had guests that run the gamut, those with professional experience, lived experience, or even both. Yesterday's show concluded season 2 of Next Age with a call-in. It included a panel of experts with religious, medical, and psychological backgrounds. One guest, Raven O'Rourke, is a sex therapist who specializes in helping senior couples navigate intimacy as the body ages. She mentioned an option for couples battling dementia called a loving will. It's basically a way for couples to establish consent as the condition worsens.
3: So it would be something that you would make before dementia is onset. And
4: a
3: you,
4: loving will.
3: Yeah. And you talk about like what signals I will give or what's okay with me. Mm-hmm. There's all of this space
5: there
3: in between.
5: There is a continuum. Yes.
3: And so really defining for yourself when you are in a non-dementia state, mm-hmm. what's acceptable for me?
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12: It's Morning Edition from NPR News. I'm Steve Inskeep.
1: And I'm Layla Faldin. Good morning. Democrats have been trying to understand what went wrong for them in 2024.
12: Although apparently some aren't really sure they want to look. The Democratic National Committee commissioned a review of the 2024 election to see what lessons they could learn. That review has been ready for months but was not released until Thursday.
1: The autopsy, though, raises more questions than it does answers. NPR's Stephen Fowler covers the future of the Democratic Party and is here to answer our questions. Good morning, Stephen.
8: Good morning.
1: So political parties often seek out those introspective reviews after major defeats. What's different about this one?
8: Well, for starters, the fact it wasn't actually published at first. To recap things, DNC Chair Ken Martin commissioned this autopsy. It was delivered in December 2025, and he shelved it, saying at the time that basically we've learned we're winning in special elections. We just had the successful November general election. Let's focus on the plan. That plan centers around year-round organizing, investing more in state parties, and finding a message beyond just being anti-Trump, which is included in this report. However, Martin said that while he disavows this report, he apologized for not releasing it at the time and for not being more transparent about that decision.
1: If a lot of what's in the report is the same as Martin's current plan, why does he disavow it?
8: Well, the report as delivered was incomplete, full of incorrect claims that were also impossible to verify, but the DNC said that they would put it out anyway, and put it out they did. All 192 pages, each one stamped with a disclaimer that the DNC was not provided with, quote, the underlying sourcing, interviews, or supporting data for many of the assertions contained herein. The tentative title for the report, Build to Win, Build to Last, was constructed on shaky foundational information, the DNC asserts, in numerous red line annotations throughout this document. And in what is a fitting metaphor, there literally is no conclusion included.
1: Oh my gosh, so there's so much that's not in here, but it's almost 200 pages. What is in the document?
8: Well, if you were looking for any sort of discussion about key issues voters said were important, like the cost of living, Gaza, Biden's age, you're not going to find very much there. Hmm. Biden's name is mentioned only a small number of times. The White House is blamed for not preparing former Vice President Kamala Harris enough. There's a lot of talk about paid media strategies and advertising, random factually inaccurate things about the North Carolina governor's race. The economy is mentioned just six times, the word affordability just once.
1: Okay, so that election was 2024. This report was done in 2025. And now it's 2026. I mean, how much does this matter?
8: It depends on who you ask. There's a contingent of folks who have not been happy with the leadership of Ken Martin as DNC chair the last year and a half. They want the party to raise more money, do more to push back against the Trump agenda. To the average voter, they know why they did or didn't vote for Democrats in 2024. We know that Democrats have been overperforming in 2025 and are poised to have massive victories in 2026. But the average voter could not tell you what the DNC does or notice anything different with how it's run. Here's where it does matter, though. It points to this disconnect where people don't like the national party brand and party leaders, but love their local Democrat. That dynamic means the national party's probably going to be pretty weak heading into the 2028 presidential nominating process, where it actually does matter and have a lot of sway.
1: That's NPR's Stephen Fowler in Atlanta. Thank you, Stephen.
8: Thank you.
12: Paul Begala has been listening to Stephen with us. He's a longtime political strategist who helped orchestrate Bill Clinton's presidential win in 1992, among many other things. Mr. Begala, welcome back.
4: Steve, thanks. Thanks for having me.
12: Granting all the errors and omissions, did you learn anything from this autopsy?
4: Oh, my gosh. It's not just the errors and omissions, okay? It's I mean, as your reporter mentioned, affordability, cost of living, inflation, it's barely even mentioned. Imagine the after-action report after the sinking of the Titanic, and it doesn't mention icebergs.
12: Okay.
4: That's what drove the election. By the way, apparently they didn't even speak to President Biden, Vice President Harris, Governor Waltz, or any of the top strategists. Not Mike Donilon, not Anita Dunn, not Steve Ruschetti, not Bruce Reed, not Jen O'Malley Dillon, not Steph Cutter. So imagine a medical autopsy where you don't examine the brain, the heart, the liver, the lungs, the kidneys. But man, we know everything about her left foot. Man, we got that left foot nailed, Steve.
12: As you're talking, I'm thinking of something I read from Dan Pfeiffer, who, of course, was a former Obama operative. I read him. He's on Substack. He's talking about the Democratic Party chair who commissioned this report and finally released it. Quote, Ken Martin is not up to the job and his continued presence is going to make the DNC woefully ineffective heading into the midterms. What do you think about that, that the party chair ought to go?
4: You know, I'm not on the DNC. It didn't really matter to me. It doesn't matter to most voters. But it's hard to argue he's doing a good job. Okay, we are winning. But I don't think anybody believes Democrats are winning because of the party chair. And this thing is an embarrassment. What I don't understand, honestly, and I don't know Ken Martin. I'm sure he's a great guy. If I teach at the University of Virginia. If one of my students submitted a paper like this, I'd give it back to her and say, look, you got to rewrite. You got to do the research. In other words, why didn't they just give it back or hire somebody else to do a proper job? And then release that. You know, we need to know why and how Vice President Harris refused to run on economic change, on change. I think it was because of a sense of loyalty to Biden. I don't think she's dumb at all. I think she's brilliant. But she didn't run on economic change. And she was asked, that was the most disastrous interview on The View, when she was asked, what would you do different? And she said, I can't think of anything. People want to change. I mean, it's pretty simple. You walk around the neighborhood, you're going to open a food truck. And everybody says, man, I love burgers. Golly, I want burgers, Steve. Hmm. And, you know, you say, well, I don't care. I'm opening a vegan taco stand anyway.
12: People wanted change, you're saying. And she ended up arguing for the status quo, whatever she may have wanted to do. There's another thing that I think about when I think about the Harris campaign, and that has to do with the attention economy. She was suddenly nominated. She got enormous attention. She gained in the polls. She had a good speech. And then a couple of months passed and she had nothing more to say. Trump said outrageous things, but they were new things and got all the attention. Did that matter?
4: Absolutely. I think that's very wise. You know, my longtime partner, James Carville, says she didn't get any votes on Election Day she didn't already have on Labor Day. And I went and rewatched that View interview, so I wouldn't be unfair to her answer, and I wasn't. In the interview, she's introduced, and Joy Behar says, "This is your first live interview on television." That was October 8th.
12: Wow.
4: I mean, she of course she should have done Joe Rogan. That's the big thing everybody talks about. But I will say this in her defense. She had the best debate performance I've ever seen, ever. And I've trained Bill Clinton for all his debates, Al Gore for all his. Mm-hmm. She had the best debate since Lincoln beat Douglas. But she didn't capitalize on it by feeding that attention economy.
12: Now, with that said, we're talking about tactics here, and I guess tactics matter. But I wonder to the extent that substance matters here. There's always a debate anytime a party loses. Should we move left? Should we move right? Should we be socialist? Should we be populist? What are you thinking about the Democratic Party's position on issues and the Democratic Party's unpopularity as a brand heading into these next couple of elections?
4: Yeah, we are fighting that out right now. And I just watched in Virginia and New Jersey, moderates win landslides. Mikey Sherrill, the new governor of New Jersey, and Abigail Spanberger in Virginia. They ran self-consciously as moderates. Now, Zoran Mamdani won as a Democratic Socialist in New York. But it was the weakest performance of a successful Democrat in New York in 100 years. It was actually a very weak win. But good for him. So that works in New York, and that's impressive. But in a state where the Republicans were controlling every statewide office, Abigail Spanberger wins a landslide. So the data, the New York Times poll out this week says by 2-1, Democrats want their party to move to the center, not to the far left. But we can have that fight. I don't really think that's what crippled Kamala at all. The biggest things were immigration, of course, and even bigger than that, inflation. The biggest event was Joe Biden deciding to run.
12: Yeah.
4: And not giving her a chance to only have a 107-day campaign. That's not even mentioned
12: in this report. Paul Begala, thanks very much. It's a pleasure to hear from you again.
4: Thanks, Steve.
12: Take care.
1: 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NPR's Rebecca Hersher reports.
5: At first glance, this year's hurricane forecast for the Atlantic seems like good news. The average number of storms in a given year is 14, and forecasters say it's likely there will be fewer than that. Neil Jacobs leads the National Oceanic and Atmospheric Administration, NOAA.
9: NOAA is predicting a below normal season for 2026.
5: 3 to 6 of the storms that form are expected to be full-blown hurricanes, as opposed to weaker tropical storms. And between 1 and 3 of those are forecast to be major hurricanes, which have winds powerful enough to down trees and power poles, remove shingles from roofs, and destroy some mobile homes. Now, all of those numbers are slightly below average, but the forecast shouldn't make anyone feel particularly safe, says Jacobs.
9: It's very important to understand that it only takes one. We have had Category 5s make landfall in the past during below average seasons.
5: There's also an element of luck. Last year, the contiguous U.S. got lucky. No hurricanes made landfall, even as some of the most powerful hurricanes ever recorded formed in the Atlantic and Caribbean. The overall number of hurricanes varies year to year, and this year there's a cyclic weather phenomenon that will make it more difficult for storms to form, forecasters say.
9: What's driving this forecast is largely an El Niño event.
5: El Niño generally results in wind patterns that disrupt storms before they can get big and powerful, at least in the Atlantic. El Niño is expected to take hold later this summer. Just as peak hurricane season arrives in the Atlantic, the hurricane season there runs from June 1st through November 30th. The most powerful storms generally arrive in the late summer and early fall. But the Pacific is a different story when it comes to El Niño, which will bring abnormally warm water to parts of that ocean with no disruptive wind patterns to get in the way.
9: In the central and eastern Pacific, we're expecting a 70% chance of above normal activity.
5: Anyone who lives in a hurricane-prone part of the country should start preparing, emergency experts warn. The Federal Emergency Management Agency, FEMA, recommends having a plan for evacuating, including for elderly or disabled neighbors and loved ones who may need assistance. Rebecca Hersher, NPR News.
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2: 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It is 7:19. We got some drizzly conditions in Nashville, 100% chance of more rain. Let's see how the precipitation is affecting the commute.
10: Good morning. Volume has picked up. 24 coming in from Rutherford County all the way up towards the 440 juncture. 65 southbound Trinity Lane, volume slowing there as well. 840 westbound before Arno Road, have an accident reported and a little slowing in the area. I'm Michael Higgins, WPLN News.
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0: Live from NPR News in Washington, I'm Windsor Johnston. The World Health Organization is holding a press conference at this hour on the latest Ebola outbreak. The agency says the virus is spreading rapidly in the Democratic Republic of Congo. The WHO is now raising its risk assessment to very high at the national level and high regionally, while maintaining the global risk level as low. A federal judge has sentenced a Minnesota woman to 42 years in prison for leading what prosecutors say was the nation's largest COVID fraud scheme. Matt Sepik of Minnesota Public Radio reports Amy Bach is among dozens of defendants convicted in the case.
1: Amy Bach founded the nonprofit Feeding Our Future, which was at the center of a conspiracy to steal nearly $250 million from federal child nutrition programs through fraudulent reimbursement claims. Former Assistant U.S. Attorney Joe Thompson, who was lead prosecutor in the case, says the 42-year term is justified.
2: Well, it's a long sentence, and Amy Bach did everything she could to earn it. The judge found what we all knew, which was that Feeding Our Future was entirely fraudulent.
1: Bach is white, but the majority of her 78 co-defendants are Somali-American. Most are U.S. citizens, but President Donald Trump pointed to the fraud to justify his recent immigration enforcement operation here. For NPR News, I'm Matt Sepik in Minneapolis.
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3: It's 68 degrees in Nashville, still drizzly, and we do have a 100% chance, roughly speaking, of showers and thunderstorms through the day today. Good morning, I'm Nina Cardona. Here's the latest from WPLN News at 7:31. The half-cent sales tax increase Nashvillians have been paying over the last year has generated roughly $165 million. That money will go directly towards transportation upgrades, says Metro's Sabrina Sussman, who is overseeing the projects.
4: This revenue does come with constraints, right? So this is not unconstrained revenue. It's dedicated revenue that is intended to fulfill the obligations of the projects. And so those 86 miles of sidewalk, decided. The 54 miles of all-access corridor, already called out. Those traffic signals, we know where we're headed.
3: The sales tax increase was approved by voters in the city's successful transit referendum at the end of 2024. The vote was accompanied by a 15-year plan outlining specific projects that would be funded by the sales tax revenue. The city's just over a year into executing the plan. Sussman detailed at a recent city budget hearing how Metro wants to spend about 40% of that revenue during the upcoming fiscal year. The vast majority of the money spent, roughly $50 million, will go towards WeGo to improve the bus system. NDOT, the police department, and the Metro office overseeing the transit projects would also get roughly $5 million each. Well, the school year is now over in several districts, including Metro, and will be ending soon in the rest. Parents may be wondering whether their kids are old enough to stay home alone this summer. According to Tennessee law, there is no minimum age for a child to be unsupervised. However, the Tennessean reports that state courts advise against leaving children under 10 alone for any period of time. Ultimately, parents are advised to consider their children's age, maturity level, and environmental safety factors when deciding how much time they can look after themselves. You'll find more news anytime at WPLN.org. 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

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And the Hal Allen Clinic, specializing in minimally invasive robotic spine surgery and laser brain tumor surgery. For 40 years, the neurosurgeons of the Hal Allen Clinic have been national leaders in brain and spine surgery.

0: I'm Holly Kernan, president of Nashville Public Radio, and I visited the city cemetery this weekend. There are 22,000 stories there, according to Betsy Thorpe, co-president of the Cemetery Association. She was part of a group that gathered to hand-paint stones to commemorate unmarked graves of formerly enslaved people.
1: We are correcting a wrong and restoring the humanity and dignity to people who were denied that, not only in their life, but in their death.
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7: And I'm Leila Fadel. The Late Show on CBS is over. The final episode aired Thursday night after more than 1,800, hosted by Stephen Colbert. He spoke directly to the audience about the importance of keeping an upbeat attitude in a moment like this.
8: We call this show the Joy Machine because to do this many shows, it has to be a machine.
9: Yeah.
8: But the thing is, if you choose to do it with joy, it doesn't hurt as much when your fingers get caught in the gears.
7: NPR critic at large Eric Deggan stayed up late watching and got up early for us and is with me now in the studio. Hi, Eric.
10: I cannot believe I am awake.
7: Well, I definitely didn't
10: stay up to watch. 2 hours of sleep. That's how much I love you guys.
7: Well, thank you for doing it. So this was a finale that people have anticipated for months since CBS canceled the show last year. How did he do?
10: You know, in the end, I think Colbert offered a show that was a tribute to all the things he did best on The Late Show, from silly comedy bits to earnest connections with the audience, lots of music, and an emotional recognition of the show's place in late night history. Now, he found a really novel way to sneak in a ton of celebrity cameos with this running gag over who would get to be the big mystery guest. And in the end, it wasn't the Pope, as was rumored, but Paul McCartney. And, you know, if you can't get the Pope, why not get a Beatle?
7: Yeah.
10: So McCartney talked about playing in that space, the Ed Sullivan Theater, 62 years earlier with the Beatles.
7: Did Colbert talk about CBS's decision to cancel him?
10: Not really. You know, Colbert's kind of avoided anger and blame as much as possible in this final run of episodes. And last night's show kind of focused on celebration and this kind of rueful sentimentality. You know, after interviewing McCartney, they transitioned into this ambitious pre-tape comedy bit where Green Wormhole opened up backstage featuring one of Colbert's favorite guests, scientist Neil deGrasse Tyson. Let's listen to this clip from CBS.
11: Your cancellation has created a rift in the comedy variety talk continuum. And if it grows, all of late night television could be destroyed.
10: Yeah. So, you know, eventually the wormhole like swallowed up the entire show. So, you know, if there's one consolation for Colbert, it's that the special effects for that sequence probably cost CBS a little extra money.
7: Now, music has always been an important part of Colbert's late show. What about last night?
10: I think music provided the most poignant moments in this finale. I mean, after that wormhole bit, you know, Colbert joined Elvis Costello, band leader Louis Cato, former band leader John Batiste, in this pre-tape performance of one of Costello's tunes called Jump Up. And then when that finished, they transitioned back to the theater to feature McCartney with Colbert, Costello, Batiste, and the show's backing band singing the Beatles' Hello Goodbye. And here we have a little clip of that from the show last night.
12: Say hello, hello, hello.
10: And, you know, this led to a finish where McCartney pulled a lever and the Ed Sullivan Theater kind of shrunk down to fit inside a snow globe. It was a surprisingly moving finale.
7: What do you think it said about Colbert and The Late Show's place in TV history?
10: You know, Colbert has always been a singular host, and he's turned The Late Show into this irreverent, fun vehicle to dissect the events of the day and connect with his audience. And this finale touched all those bases. It just reminded us how much history CBS is walking away from in this cancellation, while allowing all of us to savor it one more time.
7: That's NPR critic at large Eric Deggans, who got no sleep so he could be here to tell us about this finale. Thank you, Eric.
10: Yeah, I think I'm going to bed right after.
7: It's Morning Edition from NPR News. Our theme music was inspired by BJ Lieberman. I'm Leila Falden.
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It's looking like a 100% chance of showers and thunderstorms in Middle Tennessee today. Tomorrow, that drops down to about a 40% chance of rain, but then Sunday and Monday, Memorial Day weekend is likely to end on a rainy note. 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
3: Good morning. Just clearing off an accident 40 eastbound before Old Hickory Boulevard in Bellevue. Traffic has thinned out and reestablished at the speed limit at this time. So Bellevue accident 40 east before Old Hickory Boulevard cleared now. Harding Place at I-24 accident still working. I'm Michael Higgins, WPLN News.
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1: It is looking like a wet and rainy Memorial Day weekend in Middle Tennessee for the most part. 80% chance of rain Sunday and Monday.
2: Iran accuses the U.S. of trying to start a new war instead of moving toward peace. On the next International Friday News Roundup, the latest is President Trump wavers on new strikes. Plus, Israel and the U.S. have a testy talk about Iran. And the WHO declares the new Ebola outbreak a global health emergency. The International News Roundup, next time on 1A.
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0: saw that you wrote one of the topics of this album is the inability to talk about death.
1: I feel like we're all like death closeted or something, you know, like everyone just doesn't want to say this thing that is so present.
2: Yeah.
1: There's this huge elephant here. We're all going to die. No one's talking about it. But it's baked into the work I do. It's baked into the work I do because I really got going in the years when I was dealing with the most grief, making art.

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0: I'm Holly Kernan, president of Nashville Public Radio, and I visited the city cemetery this weekend. There are 22,000 stories there, according to Betsy Thorpe, co-president of the Cemetery Association. She was part of a group that gathered to hand-paint stones to commemorate unmarked graves of formerly enslaved people.
1: We are correcting a wrong and restoring the humanity and dignity to people who were denied that, not only in their life, but in their death.

0: Live from NPR News in Boston, I'm Josie Guarino. Tulsi Gabbard resigned today as President Trump's Director of National Intelligence, saying she needed to step away as her husband battles cancer. President Trump named Deputy Director of National Intelligence Aaron Lucas as the new acting director. Gabbard is the fourth cabinet official to depart during Trump's second term. Kevin Warsh is officially the new Federal Reserve chair. He was sworn in today. Warsh succeeds Jerome Powell, a frequent target of President Trump over his refusals to quickly lower interest rates. Warsh heads the Fed at a time of high inflation as the economy copes with high oil prices driven by the U.S.-Israeli war with Iran and some other cost risings due to the AI rollout. President Trump, meanwhile, once again made his case for rate cuts during Warsh's swearing-in ceremony. He also said he wanted the new Fed chair to be, quote, totally independent. British police are urging witnesses to come forward as they widen their investigation into alleged offenses by the former Prince Andrew, including sexual misconduct. The former prince, stripped of his title, also known as Andrew Mountbatten Windsor, was arrested in February as police questioned him about allegations linked to his friendship with the late sex offender Jeffrey Epstein. Mountbatten Windsor has repeatedly denied wrongdoing. This is Here and Now.
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3: 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Good afternoon. I'm Catherine Sweeney. It's about 76 degrees and rainy here in Nashville. Today, we'll have several news stories for you. We'll have the latest on the aborted attempt to execute a man at the Riverbend Maximum Security Institution yesterday. We're about a year in to the Choose How You Move initiative. Our Metro reporter, Cynthia Abrams, will have a look at what that's been going like over the past year. Let's get a look at the Nash Villager podcast from Nina.
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3: The National Weather Service says there's a low chance for strong to severe storms this afternoon. The primary concern will be strong, damaging winds. Stay tuned. 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
2: 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I'm Mary Louise Kelly.
0: And I'm Juana Summer. Stephen Colbert has signed off the show he hosted for more than a decade.
2: His late-night rivals stopped by to send him off.
3: 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Late night is not going to be the same without you.
4: 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Without you, where will Americans turn to see a middle-aged white man make jokes about the news?
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5: Live from NPR News in Culver City, California, I'm Dwayne Brown. More reaction today from the Democratic National Committee's release of its postmortem on election losses in 2024. Paul Begala is a longtime political strategist who helped Bill Clinton win the White House in 1992. He says the unfinished report failed to mention some of the same issues voters are facing today.
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2: 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It's 75 degrees and rainy in Nashville. Let's get a look at that traffic.
3: Good afternoon. 40 East near I-65, mile marker 208 on the West Loop. Accident working right now. Right lane blocked earlier. 65 southbound at the Gallatin Cross Plains Highway 25 area up in Cross Plains. 24 eastbound near Shelby Avenue, crash downtown. And also 40 East to Munbury and Fender Bender. 40 West near Spence Lane, an injury accident. Michael Higgins, WPLN News.
2: Memorial Day weekend and rain. Not the best mix for traffic. Good luck out there.
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1: It's not unusual.
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1: Stanford psychology professor Jamil Zaki studies...
3: 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I apologize for the interruption. The National Weather Service has issued a tornado warning for Putnam County, beginning at 4:24 p.m. and ending at 5:24 p.m. Again, the National Weather Service has issued a tornado warning for Putnam County. We'll return to regular programming now.
2: To do for one another.
1: Zaki says humans tend to group themselves into identity categories, such as left-wing or Christian. But when disaster hits, suddenly you have an affinity across those differences.
2: You're part of a tribe, you know, a tribe that you might not have chosen to join, but one that unites you really powerfully.
1: Studies show that compassion can fade in just months. But in Joplin's case, traces of that kindness are still going. Nicole Brown directs an organization called One Joplin, which formed after the tornado and now focuses on the working poor.
4: It's evolved over the years, but really at its heart is really just to continue that sense of community and sense of connection and commonality of just wanting a better community for all.
1: Nanda Nunnally is keeping it going too. 15 years after narrowly surviving the tornado, she helps run a community center that shelters people during extreme weather.
5: I don't know how anyone could go through that and come out and not think about how can I help the next person.
1: Kindness shows up after many disasters, says Zaki, but we could all get better at seeing it. Pauline Bartolone, NPR News.

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1: It's an intense time for our city. There are lawsuits with the state.
2: What's at stake is, first of all, the ability to protect the rights we have under the Constitution.
1: Federal funding cuts.
3: I mean, it's the fiscal equivalent of duct tape to cover capacity that suddenly went missing.
4: Even a few weeks of funding being paused, that could close a door.
1: These are things that impact our community. I'm Metro reporter Cynthia Abrams, and I'm here to sort it all out for you.
5: I'm Michael Barbaro, and this is The Daily. Where does this story really start?
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12: It's All Things Considered from NPR News. I'm Juana Summers.
0: And I'm Mary Louise Kelly. Bleachers is out today with a fifth album, Everyone for 10 Minutes.
12: The band is fronted by Grammy Award-winning producer Jack Antonoff.
13: On this album, they're playing around a little. They're a little experimental. Things feel a little bit softer and a little bit dreamier.
0: That story coming up after the news.
14: Live from NPR News in Culver City, California, I'm Duane Brown. The new Federal Reserve chairman was sworn in today, replacing Jerome Powell. He faces an economy with rising inflation and an ongoing war with Iran that has sent energy prices soaring to record highs. Kevin Warsh says he hopes to learn from others' mistakes.
15: I will lead a reform-oriented Federal Reserve, learning from past successes and mistakes both, escaping static frameworks and models, and upholding clear standards of integrity and performance. Today marks a return to an institution that I do, in fact, cherish.
14: The Fed is supposed to be insulated from political interference, but President Trump has repeatedly challenged those boundaries, attacking the central bank for not slashing interest rates. Trump says Warsh will be, quote, totally independent. The deadline is quickly approaching for people in some parts of the country who want to register.

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1: This is Nashville's local news and NPR station, 90.3 WPLN News. I'm Catherine Sweeney. It is 75 degrees and a little rainy right now at 518 in Nashville. I don't envy anyone on the roads when it's raining and we're headed into a holiday weekend, but let's get a look at traffic from Michael Higgins.
2: Good afternoon, 24 East at 440. Previous accident still has it slow, and we are working 65 South Briley Parkway, picking up an accident in the Madison area. Nolensville Pike at Tusculum Road, crash working on the south side secondaries. I'm Michael Higgins, WPLN News.
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0: And Iran-backed Hezbollah began in March. It says at least 17 hospitals have been damaged in the Israeli strikes. Israel had no immediate comment on the latest attacks.
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2: 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I'm Catherine Sweeney. 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After the state tried and failed to execute Tony Carruthers, his attorney is asking for a new investigation into the state's lethal injection program. Prison staff couldn't get an IV line established for the drugs. Media witnesses said they tried for over an hour. Court filings said it became clear a shallow vein IV wasn't going to happen and that Carruthers needed a catheter placed into a deep vein, that's called a central line. No one on site was qualified to place one. Now, Carruthers' defense attorney revealed that the state's doctor did attempt a central line. He hadn't carried one out in 13 years. A witness with the American Civil Liberties Union watched the doctor try to place the line through Carruthers' neck. Once he failed, he tried again through Carruthers' chest under his collarbone. After that attempt failed, Carruthers was sent back to his cell and given ibuprofen. Attorney Amy Harwell called the situation a, quote, nightmare from start to finish and one that was completely avoidable. She noted that in 2022, Governor Bill Lee halted executions. An investigation then found the state failed to test its lethal drugs for contaminants and potency. Harwell is calling for another probe. The half-cent sales tax increase Nashvillians have been paying over the last year has generated roughly $165 million. That money will go directly toward transportation upgrades, says Metro's Sabrina Sussman, who is overseeing the projects.
3: This revenue does come with constraints, right? So this is not unconstrained revenue. It's dedicated revenue that is intended to fulfill the obligations of the projects. And so those 86 miles of sidewalk decided. The 54 miles of all access corridor already called out. Those traffic signals, we know where we're headed.
2: The sales tax increase was approved by voters in the city's successful transit referendum at the end of 2024. The vote was accompanied by a 15-year plan outlining specific projects that would be funded by the sales tax revenue. The city is just over a year into executing that plan. Sussman detailed at a recent city budget hearing how Metro wants to spend about 40% of that revenue during the upcoming fiscal year. The vast majority of the money spent, roughly $50 million, would go toward WeGo to improve the bus system. NDOT, the police department, and the Metro office overseeing the transit projects would also get roughly $5 million each. You'll find more news at WPLN.org.
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5: From NPR News, this is All Things Considered. I'm Juana Summers.
6: And I'm Mary Louise Kelly. The United States is restricting travel from countries in East Central Africa hit with an Ebola outbreak. All flights from the region will be routed to a single U.S. airport in a Virginia suburb of Washington, D.C. NPR's Ping Huang reports on the first days of the new policy.
7: On Thursday morning, Michael Ruprecht went to Uganda's international airport at 2 in the morning to catch a flight. When he got to the airline counter, he had a strange exchange.
8: They asked me what my final destination was, and I told them Michigan. And they did this sort of double look and asked me, was I sure I was going to Michigan?
7: Ruprecht is a medical student and freelance reporter. He was in Uganda working on stories for NPR. You will hear those stories later. For now, he was trying to get home to Michigan. The man at the counter showed him a memo from U.S. Customs and Border Protection.
8: He tells me that I have to arrive at Washington Dulles International Airport. I think the first thing that was going through my head was denial. I wasn't sure if this was real.
7: Ruprecht was one of the first passengers flying under a policy announced just hours before. All Americans returning from Uganda or South Sudan or the Democratic Republic of Congo had to travel to a single U.S. airport. The African countries have been hit by a growing Ebola outbreak. Ruprecht frantically rebooked his flights. When he arrived at Dulles Airport after 20 hours of travel, he was flagged for extra screening.
8: They had these tarps put up that created these pseudo-doctor office rooms.
7: An official from the Centers for Disease Control and Prevention brought him into one.
8: The first time he checked my temperature, he actually told me my temperature was a bit high. And he immediately asked me, am I nervous? I told him yes. And he retook my temperature a second time and he told me, oh, now it's normal.
7: A third temperature check was also normal. So they moved on to questions. Ruprecht confirmed he had no symptoms of Ebola and that he did not treat patients or attend any funerals in Uganda. They finished by taking his contact information.
8: It took 5 to 10 minutes. It was pretty quick. And I'll be honest, it was pretty anticlimactic. I expected some more things to happen.
7: In a past Ebola epidemic, passengers flying from affected areas got thermometers and burner phones and strict instructions for next steps. Ruprecht got none of that, but he made his connecting flight home to Michigan. Dr. Lori Forlano is state epidemiologist for Virginia.
9: I think in the beginning of any response like this, at least from my personal perspective, a little chaos is part of the gig.
7: She says the CDC is notifying states of returning passengers.
10: So some people will be monitored or checked in on daily. Some will not require that frequency, and that's dependent upon their exposure risk.
7: Forlano says they're ready for it, and they've done it before, but it's happening on top of other things Virginia is dealing with, a measles outbreak and monitoring for hantavirus. The airport arrival policy applies only to U.S. citizens and permanent residents. Others who have recently been in Ebola-affected countries can't come at all, according to a CDC order this week. Dr. Marty Cetrin is former head of the CDC's Division of Global Migration and Quarantine.
11: Travel bans rarely work in and of themselves. And when people feel like there's a restriction, but they have a desperate need to travel, they will often find a way.
7: Cetrin managed the agency's policy during the 2014 Ebola epidemic when they didn't stop travelers from coming. He says viruses don't respect borders. To end the danger for real, any screening efforts in the U.S. must be combined with efforts to stop the outbreak at the source. Ping Huang, NPR News.
5: President Trump's endorsement in a U.S. Senate race in Texas has upended one of the year's biggest elections. MAGA loyalist Ken Paxton won Trump's backing over incumbent Senator John Cornyn, a pillar of the Republican Party's establishment wing. The bitter primary has exposed a crack in the red wall of Texas as Republican factions battle for control. Democrats say it's opened a path for the state's first blue wave in decades. NPR congressional correspondent Claudia Grisales is in Texas.
12: Music is blaring, the smell of smoked meats fills the air, and people are scrambling for chairs at this old-school barbecue joint. This political rally has drawn a diverse group of voters from the Houston suburb of Katy. It could be mistaken for a victory party. But this is a campaign stop for controversial MAGA star Ken Paxton, who's challenging U.S. Senator John Cornyn. The costly, bitter Republican primary became a loyalty contest for President Trump. This week, he endorsed Paxton as early voting was underway, news this crowd was already celebrating.
13: And obviously, Donald Trump came in and did an amazing job. And by the way, did you all notice he endorsed me yesterday?
12: The Texas Attorney General came to the race with legal and personal baggage. Since he's entered the office, he's fended off criminal indictments, whistleblower allegations, and political trials. But for supporters like Ricardo Vidarra, those failed efforts prove Paxton is a fighter. Voting for Cornyn is like voting for a Democrat, Vidarra says in Spanish. The runoff has become the most expensive on record. And Cornyn, who spent nearly $20 million on ads and was backed by national Republicans, has seen his campaign go on life support. Paxton says work leading Texas in lawsuits against Democrats' policies in Washington eclipses Cornyn's long tenure.
13: That's more stuff in 1 week than John Cornyn did in 42 years. That's pretty pathetic.
12: MAGA supporters attack Cornyn for working on bipartisan gun legislation after the Uvalde, Texas school shooting and say he should have pushed to kill the Senate filibuster to pass a Trump-backed SAVE Act to install new voting restrictions. Brandon Roddinghouse, a politics professor at the University of Houston, says the Texas primary is emblematic of a bigger national fight.
14: The Republican Party is pulling itself apart. Ideologically, this has been a long time coming. The wings of the party have been battling each other for a long while, and none of them have emerged victorious.
12: That is, until Trump comes in and picks a winner. But even as Trump's endorsement of Paxton blindsided Cornyn, he's pushing full steam ahead. On the campaign trail before that endorsement, Cornyn told me the path to a Texas blue wave runs through Paxton and could cost the party's control of the Senate.
15: If a Paxton were the nominee, this would be their first chance they've had in 30 or 40 years or longer to pick up a statewide office, and one as important as the U.S. Senate.
12: And Republicans are already facing headwinds over the economy and Trump's falling poll numbers. At a Houston real estate event, Cornyn supporter Vicki Fullerton saw Trump's endorsement as a betrayal. Fullerton worries a Paxton nomination will force the party to take critical resources from other close Senate races.
16: And we're going to have to pour so much more money in to protect the seat and to have a less viable candidate than John Cornyn.
12: Since Democrats lost control of Texas in the 1990s, they have fallen for blue mirages. But Democratic strategist Chuck Rocha argues a perfect storm is taking shape.
17: Latinos in Texas moving back to the left, you have an electorate that's really mad, and you have two Republicans who've spent over $100 million attacking each other.
12: After State Representative James Tallarico won Democrats' nomination in the Senate race, he laid low. Rocha says it put the spotlight on Republicans tearing each other apart.
17: One thing you don't do in politics is if your enemy is digging a hole, you don't run over and take the shovel out of their hand.
12: Cornyn has warned that Democrats smell blood in the water here. How and if the MAGA establishment wings reconcile in Texas may help shape what version of the National Republican Party survives. Claudia DeSales, NPR News, Houston, Texas, and parts beyond.
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2: Live from WPLN News in Nashville, I'm Catherine Sweeney. Growing up in rural Arkansas, Billy Hudson wasn't a dreamer or a diamond in the rough. He was simply a survivor of poverty and trauma. As we hear his story, a warning to listeners, there are mentions of violence and self-harm in this story. Hudson slept with a loaded shotgun under his bed at his mother's request, just in case he needed to kill his abusive father. He would go on to become a renowned biochemist. At Vanderbilt, he started a summer program called Aspirnauts to help kids like himself get into the sciences. He was interviewed by Blake Farmer on This is Nashville and talked about what finally drove him to go to therapy at the age of 71.
18: So I started opening up a little bit about my life to students. Well, okay, I've been there before. When I started doing that, more students want to talk to me. Their stories they equal my story. But it started impacting me because I'm already, aftermath is starting to work on me. Now,
19: even 50 years afterward.
18: Yeah. Oh, 60, yeah. But then you see, here's a young boy, a young girl. She tells me, can I tell you something? Yeah, go ahead. I hope I'm your friend. Yeah. I was raped by my stepfather.
19: Yeah.
18: Wait. Do you ever tell anybody that? No, sir. You're the first person. Well, those things would start to get me. I want to go get the guy.
19: Yeah.
18: I've been there before.
19: You had the 12-year-old with the shotgun.
18: Exactly. That's who's in my head. So I can't do anything about it. It's overwhelming. Now it gets me. You think it helps me? I'm trying to help them, but I'm going under because I can't handle it. So that's when I went into deeper depression.
19: Well, it's just fascinating to me that you go in trying to, you know, pay forward what you've been given, and it starts bringing you down. That must have been such a complex emotion to think, I am certainly not helping myself here.
18: No, so you say, I want to die. I want out of it. Because your mind now is where they are, as well as I'm back at home in Grapevine. Yeah, I come out a little bit to work on my science. Yeah. I got to keep that going. But your mind is twofold. It's in two places. It goes back and forth, back and forth. Well, after a while, you go, hey, there's a better way. I don't want it anymore.
19: Wow.
18: That's when my wife steps in. And she says, you got to get help. So we found a psychologist. And the first day was a turning point. He said, why are you here? I said, I'm trying to find a reason to live. He said, what do you think's going on? I said, well, I think it has something to do with the way I grew up. And he says, you know, you don't have to live that way. There is a way. It'll take a lot of work if you're willing to do it. He said, if you do it and you learn how to deal with it, you can help a bunch of other people. Suddenly, I'm starting to think, maybe there is a purpose for me. It's crazy, right?
19: Not enough to save yourself, but if you can also save others at the same time.
18: Thank you. I'd rather save others than myself.
19: So mental health support is now part of the program.
18: Yes, because the way we lead it is that I tell them more of my story, right? And the thing that a psychologist saved my life. Now, the same psychologist will come to them, and he and I do a dog and pony show. I go, well, this is a guy, but let me tell you my dark story. Hmm. And we go play off of each other because it doesn't have to be a destination. There are ways to get past this bad stuff that's in the aftermath.
19: Hmm.
18: There's a process, and now I know what it is. If you've been damaged and you don't really know it, and then somebody tells you, a wife or a friend, your behavior is not quite right. There's something that's not quite right. Maybe you would say, well, I'm depressed. So when a person says that, I have found you don't just say, you need to go to a psychologist. You need help. No, you get them by the arm and you take them there.
19: Mm.
18: Well, that's what my wife did.

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5: The president has alienated a large swath of Republican-leaning voters on almost every issue, generally because he's gone too far. And on those two issues in particular, the cost of living and the conflict in the Middle East, the president's approval ratings are really bad.
6: I'm Michael Barbaro. That's coming up on The Daily from The New York Times.
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9: Live from NPR News in Culver City, California, I'm Duane Brown. More reaction today from the Democratic National Committee's release of its postmortem on election losses in 2024. Paul Begala is a longtime political strategist who helped Bill Clinton win the White House in 92. He says the unfinished report failed to even mention some of the vital issues voters continue to face today.
10: Affordability, cost of living, inflation, it's barely even mentioned. Imagine the after-action report after the sinking of the Titanic, and it doesn't mention icebergs. That's what drove the election. By the way, apparently they didn't even speak to President Biden, Vice President Harris, Governor Waltz, or any of the top strategists.
9: Begala says he doesn't think former Vice President Kamala Harris is done after gaining enormous attention after Biden dropped out of the 2024 race. Begala says moderate Democrats have won big in Virginia and New Jersey recently, and he cites a New York Times poll that says Democrats, by a 2-to-1 margin, want their party to move to the center, not the left. Iranian state media says Pakistan's army chief has left for Tehran amid mediation talks with the U.S. From New Delhi, NPR's Dia Hadid reports.
11: Pakistani media and Iranian-backed IRNA reported that Field Marshal Asim Manir is scheduled to meet with high-ranking officials. It comes after the Pakistani Interior Minister, Mohsen Naqvi, made his second visit to Iran in 1 week. Pakistan earlier hosted both sides for marathon talks on April 11 and 12, but the U.S. team, led by Vice President J.D. Vance, said they had failed. The Trump administration wants Iran to store its enriched uranium abroad and pause its nuclear program. Iran is demanding a permanent ceasefire that lifts U.S. sanctions and gives it more control of the Strait of Hormuz. Dia Hadid, NPR News, New Delhi.
9: Well, stocks finished higher across the board on Wall Street to end the trading week. You're listening to NPR News. Shein, the retail giant selling ultra-fast fashion, is buying Everlane. That's a clothing brand targeting millennial shoppers on the promise of sustainable fashion and ethical factories. NPR's Alina Selyuk reports.
12: The news of the deal has ricocheted around the fashion world because Everlane and Shein are a case of

0: opposites attract. Everlane had built its brand around, quote, radical transparency into how it made the clothes and how it priced them. Everlane clothes are minimalist basics and natural fabrics, the category of affordable luxury. Meanwhile, Shein is huge. It's fast fashion. It's the hottest TikTok micro trends with $10 skirts and $15 dresses, and it's faced allegations of unethical labor practices. But Shein's purchase is a lifeline for Everlane, which has mounting debt and intense competition. Everlane's CEO says the brand, even under Shein, would remain independent and committed to sustainability. Alina Seluch, NPR News.
1: Here in Southern California, evacuation orders expanded one day after a storage tank began leaking hazardous chemicals used to make plastic parts. Officials shutting down schools around the aerospace plastics facility in Garden Grove after efforts to stop the leak failed overnight. Crews set up containment barriers with sandbags today in case there's a chemical spill from the tank to prevent it from going into storm drains or the nearby ocean. This is NPR News.
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5: Welcome to The Middle. I'm Jeremy Hobson. Fleets of self-driving taxis are already operating in 10 major U.S. cities, and more are on the way. Companies like Waymo, Zoox, and Tesla say self-driving cars are the future of transportation and that they'll make it safer and less expensive. But they don't have a spotless safety record, and many Americans aren't enthused about handing another handful of industries worth of jobs to the robots. So our question this hour, are you ready for autonomous vehicles? Joining us, Axios transportation correspondent Joanne Mueller and Karina Ricks, a former transportation official, now a partner at the advisory firm Citify. This show was previously recorded, so we're not taking any more live calls, but you can leave us a message at 844-4MIDDLE. Stay right there. The Middle starts right after the news.
6: Live from NPR News in Washington, I'm Ryland Barton. The Trump administration has tightened rules to apply for a green card. Temporary visa holders who decide they want green cards must first return to their home countries and apply from there. NPR's Jasmine Garst reports.
7: In the past, visa holders have been able to file for an adjustment of status in the U.S. and in many cases stay while it was pending. The memo reiterates that visa holders looking to get a green card, which is a permanent residency, must apply from their home countries. People like international students or skilled workers with H-1B visas. In the memo, United States Citizenship and Immigration Services, or USCIS, said the pathway to permanent residency has been abused for decades and that people who are denied or in waiting sometimes stay illegally. Immigration advocates say it would place people fleeing dangerous circumstances in vulnerable positions in which they'd have to return to that danger. Jasmine Garst, NPR News, New York.
6: Tulsi Gabbard has resigned as President Trump's director of national intelligence, saying she needs to step away as her husband battles cancer. She's the fourth cabinet official to depart during Trump's second term. SpaceX conducted the 12th test of its massive new Starship rocket. As NPR's Jeff Brumfield reports, the test was partially successful.
8: The huge Starship rocket shot into space from its launch pad in South Texas.
9: 4, 3, ignition.
8: The rocket's massive booster separated, but its engines failed to steer back to Earth, and it was lost before it could return as planned.
10: And it looks like the booster ended its mission there in the Gulf, but we've got a ship still flying.
8: Starship also had some engine trouble, but it made it to space where it released some test satellites. Then it landed.